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And again, in my spirit, I just sense that if you are suffering cancer, if you've been given a death sentence by the doctor, whatever it is,

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I bless your name, Jesus. Thank you, Lord. You've been good on this album, Lord. If you've been listening to this album and if you've been touched today, I just want to share this with you right now.

have to look for a certain denomination or a certain belief and have a certain amount of money to accept Christ as your Savior. And I know nowadays people think that that's corny and it's played out, and a lot of young people not thinking about God or Jesus. But if you want to give your heart to Him right now, it's very simple. All you have to say is, Jesus, I believe You are the Son of God. I believe You died on the cross for me, and I believe that You early Sunday morning got up just for me. And Lord, I want to give my heart to You right now, Lord. Forgive me of all my sins and wash me in Your blood. And by faith, I accept You as my Savior. If you pray that prayer with me right now, God will give you eternal life.

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0: 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Today, we continue our talks on the armor of God with Ian Britton speaking about the helmet of salvation.
1: I can't think about armour without it conjuring up images from my youthful imagination. I spent large chunks of my childhood reading, and that included books set in big country houses which had dark oak-panelled walls and suits of armour standing near the main entrance. I can still see them in my mind's eye while I'm speaking to you. But armour is not just something from history or from children's storybooks. It's part of our everyday lives as Christians. Or at least ought to be. Why we have armour. I live close enough to the Royal Armouries Museum in Leeds to have visited it numerous times down the years. The suits of armour in the museum come from many different periods and range from pieces of leather and bits of chainmail to ornate, polished and highly decorated items that once belonged to kings. But they all have one common purpose: to protect the wearer's body from harm. Men, and it usually was men, wore armour because they were facing an armed enemy in a dangerous and hostile situation. Christians ought to wear armour for exactly the same reason. We have an enemy, Satan, who is well armed and committed to harming and defeating us. The world which we live in is an increasingly hostile environment, so we would be wise to have our armour on all the time. I'm sure other speakers in this series will have pointed out that even the best armour is useless if you don't put it on. We're not to think of the whole armour of God as some kind of fully automatic protection that is placed on us the day that we become a Christian. Paul instructs the Ephesians to put on this armour. So it's clear that we need to take some steps ourselves to ensure that we receive the proper protection provided by each element of the wonderful armour which God so generously provides. So far in this series, we've covered the following pieces of armour: the waist girded with truth, providing preparation for the battle; the breastplate of righteousness, offering protection for the heart; feet shod with a preparation of the gospel of peace, helping us to stand firm; and the shield of faith, providing individual protection and for putting together with the shields of fellow soldiers to make a protective canopy for them all. Today, we come to the helmet of salvation. Heart, mind, soul and bowels. Since we're thinking about a helmet that protects our heads, I'm going to make a brief diversion at this point, hopefully a useful one, to take a look at some of the words that the Bible uses to describe what I might call our spiritual anatomy. Physical human anatomy is the study of the structure of the human body and how it's composed of a whole range of different parts and systems. By spiritual anatomy, I mean the different ways in which the Bible refers to our person, our thoughts, our feelings, and our emotions. In the modern world, we often talk about the difference between our heart and our head, meaning the distinction between how we feel about things emotionally, the heart, and how we think about them rationally or intellectually, the head. We might know scientifically that our heart is a pump that moves blood about our bodies, but we still use the word to describe how we feel about things. This probably derives from how we can feel a flutter in our chest at emotional moments. Many years ago, this made people think that their emotions were controlled by their hearts, and this common usage has stuck, even as science has moved on. We can go a little bit astray if we apply this approach to how the Bible uses the same words. So we need to consider how people referred to the same concepts in Bible times. The following remarks are based on the New Testament use of these words, but the meaning of the equivalent words in the Old Testament is very similar. I'm just going to outline four different words that the Bible uses to describe our spiritual anatomy. There are more, but these four will do for today. You will notice that there's quite a lot of overlap in the meaning of these words, so don't try and use them to make sharp distinctions, because the Bible doesn't use them in that way. The four words are heart, mind, bowels, and soul, with the first two being the most important ones for today's topic. Heart. In the Bible, the word heart refers to the inner self, where we have our feelings and emotions, and where we think. You could say that my heart is what makes me, me. It's everything that I am. Mind. This is where our thinking occurs. It's where we perceive, understand, and make judgments. It's not connected to feelings or emotions, and it can also be referred to as our thoughts. Bowels. The word bowels is used in the King James Version of the Bible. In more modern versions, the word is often translated as affection, tender mercy, compassion, or even heart. It's the word closest to our modern usage of the term heart, and for similar reasons. Ancient people felt something in the pit of their stomach, and therefore associated their emotions and feelings with that part of their body. Soul. This describes something like the inner person or the individual personality. It's quite easy to see from these definitions that heart and soul can have similar meanings. It's also evident that the Bible can talk about thinking occurring in the heart as well as in the mind, but it never connects the mind with our emotions or feelings. That each of these words can have subtly different meanings is clear from verses such as Luke 10 verse 27, which says, "You shall love the Lord your God with all your heart, with all your soul, with all your strength, and with all your mind." We must look carefully at the context before we can understand what each word means in any particular verse. For our purposes today, though, we can confidently say that since the mind is associated with our head, then the helmet of salvation is intended to protect our minds. That is our thinking processes, understanding, and moral judgment. The helmet of salvation. We will look at five questions to help us to better understand this vital piece of armour. 1. What is it? The helmet was the final piece of armour that a soldier put on, probably because wearing it earlier would have made it awkward to pull on the other pieces of armour. I can find two other Bible references to the helmet of salvation, apart from Ephesians 6 verse 17, which is our key verse for today, and which says, "And take the helmet of salvation." In the Old Testament, there is a verse in Isaiah that refers to God intervening for his people. "For he put on righteousness as a breastplate, and a helmet of salvation on his head. He put on the garments of vengeance for clothing, and was clad with zeal as a cloak." Now God certainly never needed saving, so the idea must be a little different in this passage. The whole picture is more of a soldier on the attack seeking vengeance than the defensive feel of the New Testament references. In Isaiah, we see God pictured as a mighty soldier stepping in to save his people when there is nobody else who can help. In the New Testament, I think that Paul, directed by the Holy Spirit, takes up elements of the same image to show us that God also sends out Christians in a spiritual battle, and that he gives them his own armour to protect them in the fight. Writing to the Thessalonians, Paul says, "But let us who are of the day be sober, putting on the breastplate of faith and love, and as a helmet, the hope of salvation." So the wording is slightly different to Ephesians 6:17, and we have the helmet of the hope of salvation, rather than just a helmet of salvation. It's important for us to take notice of the word hope in this context. Salvation and the hope of salvation. Let's just spend a moment looking at how the Bible uses the word hope. It sometimes uses it in the ordinary English sense of wishing for something to happen. For example, Luke, speaking in Acts chapter 27, verse 20, about the shipwreck which he and Paul experienced on the way to Rome, says, "All hope that we would be saved was finally given up." But whenever it refers to spiritual things, it signifies a confident certainty of something good happening. It is hope simply because the event is still in the future and has therefore not happened yet. But there is no element of doubt involved because God himself guarantees that the thing will occur. A good example will be 1 Peter 1 verse 3, which says, "Blessed be the God and Father of our Lord Jesus Christ, who according to his abundant mercy has begotten us again to a living hope through the resurrection of Jesus Christ from the dead." In a similar vein, Hebrews 6 verse 18 says, "That by two immutable things, in which it is impossible for God to lie, we might have strong consolation, who have fled for refuge to lay hold of the hope set before us." So the hope of salvation is not hoping for the best, that maybe we will be saved in the end. Rather, it's the complete confidence of our salvation being certain. It's often said that salvation in the New Testament is spoken of in three tenses: past, present, and future. In the past, we were saved from the penalty of our sins the moment we trusted Jesus Christ as our Saviour. In the present, we're saved from the power of sin over us, being set free to live righteously. In the future, we will be saved from the very presence of sin, when we will be in the Father's home, having new bodies, and every trace of sin will be completely gone. Using these terms, we can see that the hope of salvation can be applied to both the present and future elements of salvation, with the emphasis being perhaps more on the future, where that hope will be totally fulfilled. If the helmet consists of salvation, or the hope of salvation, we can ask the next question. 2. Why do I need it? Our head is the home of our mind, and the Bible has quite a lot to say about the importance of our minds. Paul clearly thought that the minds of the Corinthian Christians needed protection when he wrote to them saying, "But I fear, lest somehow, as the serpent deceived Eve by his craftiness, so your minds may be corrupted from the simplicity that is in Christ." On the positive side, the mind is represented as being the place where renewal can occur. "Be renewed in the spirit of your mind," Paul exhorted the Ephesians in Ephesians 4 verse 23. In the better known words to the Romans, he says, "Do not be conformed to this world, but be transformed by the renewing of your mind, that you may prove what is that good and acceptable and perfect will of God," Romans 12 verse 2. If the mind is the seat of God's renewal for us, then it's well worth protecting. We might think that peace is something that we experience in our hearts, and therefore that's where it should be protected. But Isaiah says, "You will keep him in perfect peace, whose mind is stayed on you, because he trusts in you." So we can conclude that protecting our minds is the way that we will find peace. The helmet of salvation, then, is intended to protect our minds. Remember that it's our thinking processes, understanding and moral judgment. It's worth looking at some of the things that our minds need to be protected from. 1. A wrong worldview. What I mean by this is the way that non-Christians look at the world, life in it, and the choices that we have to make. We might still have ideas and patterns of thought that started before we became a Christian. Even if we've been a Christian as long as we can remember, we're all more strongly influenced in our thinking and priorities by the culture around us than we usually imagine. The helmet of salvation is designed to protect our minds from these things. 2. Doubt. Doubt is probably one of Satan's most effective weapons. Ever since he asked Eve the first question recorded in the Bible, "Has God indeed said?" he's been putting questions and doubts into the minds of men and women. He especially wants to make us doubt the things that God has stated plainly. Doubts occur in our minds, and they can adversely impact our thought processes, and therefore the decisions and moral judgments that we make. If we are starting to wonder if God really does love us, or whether everything we read in the Bible is true, then doubt is starting to win over faith, and we need to look again at how effectively we are wearing the helmet of salvation. 3. Wrong focus. I wear glasses for reading and working on the computer. But I try and look at anything more distant while wearing them, it looks out of focus. My glasses are designed to make me focus on things that are up close, and they do that job very well, but it would be dangerous to drive while wearing them. Our natural focus as human beings is on the here and now of this world. This is reinforced more and more by the impact of 24-hour news and perpetual social media feeds on our minds. But God wants us to focus on things that are eternal, not short-term. Set your mind on things above, not on things on the earth, we are told in Colossians 3, verse 2. Our minds are naturally short-sighted. God does not give us spiritual distance glasses. He renews our minds to have the right focus, and we need to have our minds protected to stop them slipping back into bad habits and a wrong focus. 4. Loss of hope. Loss of hope is crushing. It removes any incentive to carry on. We've already considered the absolute certainty of New Testament hope, so you might think that Christians can never be tempted to give up hope. But almost anything can happen if our minds are not properly protected from Satan's attacks. The hope of salvation as a helmet is particularly relevant here. But it's time to look at our third question. 3. How does it work? How does the helmet of salvation protect our minds? One way to think of it is that it makes our minds more like the mind of Christ. The Lord's mind was clearly strong against the attacks of the enemy. Think of his response to the temptations in the wilderness. We read in 1 Corinthians 2, verses 15 and 16, "But he who is spiritual judges all things, yet he himself is rightly judged by no one. For who has known the mind of the Lord that he may instruct him? But we have the mind of Christ." These verses do not mean that we have the infallible mind of the Lord Jesus, but if we are in a good spiritual state, we can have his mind to be able to judge things properly. We need our minds protected in order to maintain that good spiritual judgment, and the helmet of salvation does that. You might say it prevents the damage that would lead to the reverse of the renewing of our minds, which the Lord promotes. In simple language, you could say that Satan laid traps for the Lord in the temptations recorded in the Gospels. The Lord identified these traps and used quotations from the Bible to disarm them. The helmet of salvation will help us to spot Satan's traps and tricks by protecting our minds. Philippians 4 verse 7 says, "The peace of God which surpasses all understanding will guard your hearts and minds through Christ Jesus." It is this guarding or garrisoning of our minds that we need. An army garrison stationed inside a walled town will be able to protect it from any attackers. Philippians pictures the peace of God doing this for our minds. We've already seen from Isaiah that we will have peace when our minds are fixed on God. We can now start to see how the helmet of salvation can protect our minds. If we have complete confidence in the past, present, and future aspects of that salvation that we spoke about previously, then nothing will be able to shake our minds. We cannot be afraid about our forgiveness and our position before God if we know for certain that all our sins were forgiven and their guilt removed. We'll not be shaken from the conviction that it is possible for us to live fruitfully for Christ today if we're fully persuaded that we are saved from the power of sin each and every day. We will have an unshakable confidence for the future if we know our salvation includes our final escape from even the presence of sin. It's not hard to see how an understanding of our salvation and the hope of salvation can help us to deal with the four problems we highlighted before. Non-Christian patterns of thought and worldviews will be broken if we remember that we were saved from such things and that we've escaped the corruption that is in the world, 2 Peter 1 verse 4. Doubts will be dealt with if we remember that victory over sin and death has already been won for us by Christ and that he is the one who is greater than he who is in the world, 1 John 4 verse 4. When we contemplate the certain hope that is a vital part of our salvation, we will find our focus shifting towards heavenly things. And far from making us less useful in this world, it will transform the way that we live and give our lives in this world an eternal purpose. It's very obvious how the hope of salvation will correct a loss of hope. The hope of our salvation is not just for when we leave this world and go to be with our Saviour. It also gives us a bright hope of living today in ways that bring joy and satisfaction to the Lord and to ourselves. 4. How do I put it on? If this helmet of salvation is so powerful, the obvious next questions are, how quickly can I put it on and how do I do so? The first question is answered easily enough. There's no need for any delay. The helmet is freely available today for immediate use. Remember that we are instructed to take action to ensure that we are wearing the armour which God has provided for us. Ephesians 6:11 tells us to put on the whole armour of God, and verse 17 says we are to take the helmet of salvation. The first step is to know where to find this helmet. Since it's formed of salvation and the hope of salvation, we know that it must be in the Bible, since that's the only place where we find knowledge of these things. The first step then is to read and understand what the Bible tells us about our salvation. That needs to include the past, present, and future elements about which we've already spoken. Just reading every Bible reference to salvation is not a bad thing to do. Indeed, it's a very good start, but it will not really place the helmet firmly on our heads. We need to apply what the Bible says about our salvation to our whole way of thinking, understanding, and deciding. Odd as it might sound, the helmet of salvation is to be worn inside our mind rather than outside it. Our minds are to be so shaped and renewed by the contemplation of our salvation that they're protected against doubts and deception. We may not be able to stop doubts arising in our minds, but we can quickly apply the hope of salvation to them and so defeat them. The helmet of salvation will be increasingly effective as our thinking and the mind that does the thinking are increasingly reshaped. We need to have Christ's way of thinking so that we can understand and appreciate more of the salvation which he has purchased for us. 5. Will I need it in heaven? I think the answer to this question is a simple no. Once we've been changed into the Lord's image and have put on incorruption and immortality, 1 Corinthians 15 verses 51 to 54, our minds will have been perfected, just like our bodies will have been. When we've received every element of our salvation, including the deliverance from the very presence of sin within us and around us, there will be no more sin or evil for us to need protecting from. So I can see no need for a helmet of salvation in heaven. However, there is every need for it in the world in which we live today, with our current bodies and minds. 3 pertinent scriptures will help us round things up. Paul's advice to the Philippians is a good means to train our minds in the right way. Finally, brethren, whatever things are true, whatever things are noble, whatever things are just, whatever things are pure, whatever things are lovely, whatever things are of good report, if there is any virtue, and if there is anything praiseworthy, meditate on these things. Philippians 4 verse 8. Psalm 73 verse 25 illustrates where our hope of salvation should be centred and what our focus ought to be. Whom have I in heaven but you? Besides you, I desire nothing on earth. The following words from Romans are very appropriate as we wait for the Lord's return. The night is far spent, the day is at hand, therefore let us cast off the works of darkness, and let us put on the armour of light. Romans 13 verse 12. If we wear the helmet of salvation every day, our minds will be protected against our own sinful desires and against the suggestions and traps which the enemy sets for us. So we will be able to think and choose in ways that honour Christ as our minds become increasingly in tune with his. Father, we thank you for giving us the protection which we need in the spiritual battles that we face. Please strengthen us to always put on the armour which you have given us. We know that our minds are vulnerable and constantly under attack. Help us to so value our salvation that it protects us from assault. We ask these things in Jesus' name. Amen. Thank you for listening to this Truth for Today talk in the series The Armour of God, The Helmet of Salvation, talk number T1461.

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May the God and Father of our Lord Jesus Christ bless and keep you always.

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3: If you want to be wise, listen to Jesus. If you want to be wise, follow Jesus' example. 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
4: Things can escalate quickly, and that's true in our passage today. David has been hiding from Saul for years, and even though the king wants him dead, David still treats Saul with loyalty and respect. So when David asks a favor of a man called Nabal, and Nabal refuses, you would expect David to respond in a similar way. Instead, David plans a massacre. But at the last moment, an unlikely peacemaker steps in to resolve matters. Hello and welcome to the programme. Today's Bible teacher, Tom Ward, is continuing his series in 1 Samuel. He's currently up to chapter 25, so please do turn there if you can, and I'll be back to read some of that passage in a few moments. But for now, here's Tom.
3: Thanks, Eamon. If I was summing up today's message, it would be with three words. We need wisdom. You know, as we navigate life's path, we need to strive to make good and godly decisions. Sadly, at this moment in history, we seem to be more obsessed with knowledge. But knowledge and wisdom, I don't think are the same thing. I was reading an article in Forbes magazine recently, and I was really struck by this quote. It says this: in a world overflowing with data, analytics, and AI-driven insights, one uncomfortable truth is becoming increasingly clear. More information has not translated into better judgment. Leaders today are not struggling because they lack intelligence or access to knowledge. Wisdom, not intelligence, is key to improving decision-making. Knowledge, I think, is basically knowing facts. Wisdom is knowing how to live rightly with those facts, making good and godly decisions. And so it's not just world leaders, it's not just politicians, it's not just the elite, it's not just those people that read Forbes magazine, because I have to confess to you, I've never read an article before in that magazine, I probably never will again. But for the average, everyday Christian, we need more wisdom. And in fact, in every decision that we make in our lives, we can choose wisdom or we can choose folly. And we see this really clearly in our passage today in 1 Samuel 25. We meet four characters. One of them we already know. The other three we don't know yet. Four characters. Two of them act foolishly and two of them act wisely. So let's begin then with the foolish. And we're going to start by meeting Nabal. Eamon's going to read verse 2 to verse 11.
4: A certain man in Maon who had property there in Carmel was very wealthy. He had 1,000 goats and 3,000 sheep, which he was shearing in Carmel. His name was Nabal. He was surly and mean in his dealings, and he was a Calebite. While David was there in the wilderness, he heard that Nabal was shearing sheep, and so he sent 10 young men and said to them, "Go up to Nabal at Carmel and greet him in my name. Say to him, 'Long life to you, good health to you and your household, and good health to all that is yours.' Now I hear that it is sheep shearing time. When your shepherds were with us, we did not mistreat them, and the whole time they were in Carmel, nothing of theirs was missing. Ask of your own servants, and they will tell you. Therefore, be favourable towards my men, since we come at a festive time. Please give your servants and your son David whatever you can find for them." When David's men arrived, they gave Nabal this message in David's name. Then they waited. Nabal answered David's servants, "Who is this David? Who is this son of Jesse? Many servants are breaking away from their masters these days. Why should I take my bread and water and the meat that I have slaughtered for my shearers and give it to men coming from who knows where?"
3: So in this passage, David gets a break from Saul. But we have to say that Nabal's response is a bit surprising. It says in the passage that he is a Calebite. And it said that very clearly. Why? Because David himself is a Calebite as well. So you would expect here to see some wider family loyalty from Nabal, but you see none of that at all. We also find that Nabal is very rich.

0: and he should be willing to share. Look back at verse 11. He said, why should I take my bread and water and the meat I have slaughtered? Nabal is all about me, me, me, I. He has the wrong view of riches. He should recognize that all he has is from the Lord. And so then it is the right thing to share. If nothing else, David has helped him out. He should have been willing to return the favor. David has said that he could have very easily taken Nabal's cattle. He could have mistreated his workers, but he did neither of those. He could have just not intervened in any way. But he does. He helped Nabal out. And all David is asking for is a meal. But Nabal says in verse 10 and 11, who is this David? Now, he knows who David is because he says straight after that, who is this son of Jesse? So obviously he knows who he is. He knows who his father is. But then he says, many servants are breaking away from their masters these days. The Israelites absolutely love David, but Nabal is having none of it. Maybe there's some jealousy there, I'm not sure. But he also doesn't seem to have any respect for this future king. Remember that people can see the blessing and the favor of the Lord upon him. He basically implies that David has seen an opportunity to break away from Saul and kind of have his own little kingdom. No, David is running for his life. Saul is trying to put him to death. Nabal is not a good guy, and he just seems to be bound up in his wealth. It's the me of Nabal and of so many others. You know, don't be fooled. To be rich and not willing to share is foolishness. To be blessed with much and put your hope in that wealth is not wise. A friend of mine recently met with a financial planner, and this guy was saying, look, you need to make wise decisions with your investments. You need to be wise in terms of looking to the future. You know, if you want to be able to retire at 60, these are the various different things you can do. And I'm not saying that all of that is wrong, but again, it was just interesting that he was saying, you know, wise financial decisions. And I feel like, you know, you walk up to Jesus and say, Jesus, how can I be wise with my money? And Jesus says, give some away. If you don't make a habit of generosity, if you don't make a habit of giving stuff away, then you're going to cling to what you have. And even somebody asking for something small is going to be too much for you. We need to be people of hospitality. Remember in chapter 21, David had asked the priest there, Ahimelech, for some bread. And Ahimelech didn't have any. The only thing he had was the showbread, which David wasn't really able to eat. It was the food for the Levitical priests. But even there, Ahimelech kind of does what he shouldn't do to offer hospitality for David, and he isn't judged for it. He offers, in a sense, what he doesn't even have here. And Nabal won't share from his vast resources. It also says that he's surly and mean. Those are the words that we find in the NIV. Surly is not really a word that we use today, but the root of that Hebrew word is hard. Sometimes it's translated as severe or difficult or stubborn or cruel. What we get here is that Nabal is not a nice guy. He's like Saul, but worse. He's a hard man. He's a man of mocking. He's selfish. He's callous. He's abusive. He's angry. He's a bit of a bully. He's surly and mean, and the root of that word is simply wicked or evil. And even those people closest to him seem to recognize this. Verse 17, this is the unnamed servant who we're going to meet properly in a moment, says this, he is such a wicked man that no one can talk to him. So Nabal's a guy that you just cannot reason with. It's someone who just can't see sense. Do you know anyone like that? You think there's literally no point talking to this person because they're a brick wall. You're just not going to get through to them. And then Nabal's own wife, Abigail, says this in verse 25. Please pay no attention, my lord, to that wicked man, Nabal. He is just like his name. His name means fool, and folly goes before him. Well, that is pretty blunt from his own wife. Proverbs 1 verse 7. Fools despise wisdom and instruction. We need wisdom. Don't be like Nabal. Secondly, then we meet David, who we've obviously seen a lot of over recent chapters. Amon's going to read verse 12 and 13 and then verse 21 and 22.
1: David's men turned around and went back. When they arrived, they reported every word. David said to his men, "Each of you strap on your sword." So they did, and David strapped on his as well. About 400 men went up with David, while 200 stayed with the supplies. David had just said, "It's been useless, all my watching over this fellow's property in the wilderness, so that nothing of his was missing. He has paid me back evil for good. May God deal with David, ever be it so severely, if by morning I leave alive one male of all who belong to him."
0: Thanks, Eamon. Now, one of the mantras that me and my wife had when my girls were younger was this. We told them that they were to treat others as they would like to be treated. And I remember one day, my eldest daughter coming home, and she'd had a fallout with one of her friends, and as kind of girls can only do, it got very messy and very dramatic. And she said to me, "Dad, you said we are to treat others as they treat us." And do you see the difference there? That's a wildly different statement. We've just seen that Nabal is a bad guy. We've seen that he's stingy, he's arrogant, he's mean, he's wicked, he's evil. But that doesn't mean that David can respond in kind. In the previous chapters, he responded with such grace. And in fact, in the chapter after this, chapter 26, he will do the same. He'll have an opportunity to kill Saul, who is trying to kill him, and he won't do it. But here, in this chapter, David retaliates, you know, out of all proportion. David has been, you know, maybe a little bit embarrassed. He sent out a few of his soldiers to go and request some food from Nabal. Maybe at most he's a bit humiliated that Nabal would turn down the request. But what is going to happen here, the way David responds is, he is going to put Nabal and his family and his household all to death. Also, I think it's really telling that he doesn't seek the Lord. In chapter 30, a few chapters on from here, David is wondering whether he should go up against the Amalekites and fight them. But isn't it interesting, in this chapter, we see nothing of that. David doesn't say to the Lord, "Lord, how should I respond to this situation? How should I respond to Nabal?" I feel pretty confident in saying that if David had inquired of the Lord and said, "God, should I go up against Nabal and his family and his household?" I think God would have said, "No." David is slighted. He responds angrily, and the retaliation is disproportionate. But you see this so often in the world, don't you? I do like to watch gang documentaries. I've been watching a few recently from Channel 4, and I was watching one the other day of these two guys who grew up together, were best friends, and they were drug dealers, selling drugs in their local area. And then one time, one of the guys is confronted by somebody else, and his best mate basically didn't kind of have his back, didn't step in as his mate would have wanted. And from there, the relationship breaks down, and it gets to the point where the guy who'd, you know, been slighted, who'd been a bit embarrassed by somebody else, basically goes out and kills his former best friend. You know, and you're looking and think, man, talk about over-exaggeration. But that's what happens when your blood boils, when anger is given full vent. People do things that just seem like, how did it get to this stage? But David is humiliated, he's angry, and now he plans a massacre. David should have responded in the right way. David wasn't honored and respected, but that did not justify this response. We are not called to treat other people as they have treated us. Jesus said, "Love those who mistreat you." Jesus says, "Pray for your enemies." We need wisdom. In this circumstance, don't be like David. So we've seen two foolish people in this passage. Now we're going to see two wise people. We're going to hear about the unnamed servant from verse 14 to 17.
1: One of the servants told Abigail, Nabal's wife, "David sent messengers from the wilderness to give our master his greetings, but he hurled insults at them. Yet these men were very good to us. They did not mistreat us, and the whole time we were out in the fields near them, nothing was missing. Night and day, they were a wall around us the whole time we were herding our sheep near them. Now think it over and see what you can do, because disaster is hanging over our master and his whole household. He is such a wicked man that no one can talk to him."
0: Now, this guy's a bit of a hero, isn't he? We don't know his name, and in many ways, he's fairly forgotten even in this passage, because people often jump straight to Abigail and what she does. And, you know, she's amazing, and we'll look at her in just a moment. But it starts here with this guy who is really, really wise. He recognizes that he can't go to Nabal because you can't reason with Nabal. So what he does is he goes to somebody else who he knows is also wise, maybe wiser than him. Sometimes wisdom is knowing who is wiser than you and going to them. This takes humility, but wisdom can be shared. I wonder who you go to when you need to make an important decision. Is it a pastor? Is it a parent? Is it a friend? Wisdom can be shared. Who can you go to talk things through? Who do you see in their life? Somebody who has a track record of making good and godly decisions. Then go to those people. Spend time with those people. Talk to those people. This servant is wise. He's also truthful. You see in the passage there that he explains exactly what's gone on to Abigail. He talks about how David has acted rightly and how Nabal has kind of slighted him and not treated David in the way that he should. And he's also caring, isn't he? In verse 17, he says, because disaster is hanging over our master and his whole household. So this guy wants to save the life of his boss, even though he recognizes that he's not a good guy. Nabal, that guy who has no redeeming qualities, still this guy doesn't want to see him put to death. Wisdom is doing what you can. He knows his limits, he knows what he can't do, but what he can do, he does. He finds Abigail, Nabal's wife, and he tells her about what's going on. At the start of verse 17, he says, now think it over and see what you can do. I love that. Wisdom is doing what you can do and maybe going to somebody else who can actually intervene more than you can. We need wisdom. Be like the unnamed servant. Okay, and fourth and finally, we meet Abigail. This is verse 20 to verse 27.
1: Abigail acted quickly. She took 200 loaves of bread, 2 skins of wine, 5 dressed sheep, 5 seahs of roasted grain, and 100 cakes of raisins and 200 cakes of pressed figs, and loaded them on donkeys. Then she told her servants, go on ahead, I'll follow you. But she did not tell her husband, Nabal. As she came riding her donkey into the mountain ravine, there were David and his men descending towards her, and she met them. When Abigail saw David, she quickly got off her donkey and bowed before David with her face to the ground. She fell at his feet and said, pardon your servant, my lord. Let me speak to you. Hear what your servant has to say. Please pay no attention, my lord, to that wicked man Nabal. He is just like his name, and his name means fool, and folly goes with him. And as for me, your servant, I did not see the men my lord sent. And now, my lord, as surely as the Lord your God lives, and as you live, since the Lord has kept you from bloodshed and from avenging yourself with your own hands, may your enemies and all who intend on harming my lord be like Nabal. Let this gift which your servant has brought to you, my lord, be given to the men who follow you.
0: Thanks, Eamon. What an amazing woman. I do wonder as I read this passage how in the world she ended up with Nabal. I mean, maybe it was an arranged marriage, but you see the exact opposite of Nabal. Firstly, it says that she listens. The servant has said, you know, think it over, and she listens to what he says. But then the verse says, verse 18, Abigail acted quickly. So she recognized that there is a time frame here, that if she doesn't do something quickly, then things are going to end very badly for her and her husband and the whole household. You know, I don't know about you, but for me, making wise choices can often feel like a big task. You can ask my wife or my staff, and they will tell you that I rarely come to decisions quickly. Do you know what I mean? I like to think things through. I like to mull things over. I like to sleep on a decision and decide the next day. I like to wrestle with things. I like to seek the Lord. Now, there's nothing wrong with that, but I think the point is the more you make right decisions, the more you make good and godly decisions, then the quicker it will be to come to what you should do. Are you tracking with me? Make good decisions, keep making good decisions, and it will be easier to do. Abigail knows what's right in this situation. It's a no-brainer. She doesn't need to sleep on it. She doesn't need to think it through. Even here, she doesn't need to go to somebody wiser than her. It's obvious what she should do, but it is costly. She puts herself in real danger. She heads out, seemingly on her own, to go and find David and his troops. David is already furious. David is bloodthirsty. But her response is just so humble and gracious and kind and Christ-like. Verse 18 shows that she is so generous. Again, this is the exact opposite of Nabal. She goes above and beyond what David had asked for. David has said, you know, whatever you have, please bring out some supplies. Nabal had talked about bread and water and meat. And that was, you know, the basic requirements. If you were giving somebody a meal in those days, that was like the bare minimum. But Abigail says, what? Look, I'm going to bring you hundreds of loaves of bread. I'm going to give you loads and loads of wine. I'm going to bring you some sheep, some grain, and some raisin cakes and figs for dessert. Now that is a meal. She's a bit like my wife, who's always worried that she won't have enough food when we have people come round. And so she's got a bit of a reputation as a feeder in our church. You know, Nabal is so rich, and it seems to be party season for him because his sheep have been sheared. That was a time when you'd normally have a big feast. He doesn't even notice when the stuff is taken. That is how rich he is. But Abigail is generous. She's also humble and respectful. Let me remind you of verse 23 and 24. She quickly got off her donkey and bowed down before David with her face to the ground. She fell at his feet and said, "Pardon your servant, my Lord, and let me speak to you. Hear what your servant has to say." Do you see, it kind of says the same thing in three different ways. She bows down before David with her face to the ground. She fell at his feet. There's a real stress and emphasis here on the humility that she shows, the honor and the respect that she shows to David. She calls him my Lord, and she says of herself, "I am your servant." Now, she is Nabal's wife. She's probably quite prominent, and she's obviously, because of Nabal, very rich as well. But here she shows great respect and honor to David. Proverbs 15 verse 1 says, "A gentle answer turns away wrath." And that is what she does. And she goes out to David and treats him with such honor and such respect that it turns away David's anger. Here she saves the life of her unworthy husband, and who knows how many more. I think she really shines as one of the clearest Old Testament pictures of Jesus Christ, you know, through her wisdom, humility, and willingness to stand in the gap for others. Her actions reflect the heart of Jesus. Abigail became, you know, a mediator between the offended and the guilty. In the same way, Jesus stands between holy judgment and sinful humanity. What is remarkable is that Abigail humbled herself, even though she was not the one at fault. She bowed before David and said, "Let this blame be on me." I wonder if you can see Jesus there. Christ himself was innocent, but still he took upon himself the punishment and guilt that belonged to us. Abigail put herself in danger so that others could be spared. Jesus absorbed the wrath of God because of the sin of the world, and he bore that punishment on the cross so that we could receive mercy. You know, sometimes God's grace appears not through dramatic miracles, but through a wise voice that redirects us when our emotions take control. Abigail's intervention brought peace where destruction was coming, and Jesus brings an even greater peace. Through him, enemies are reconciled, sinners are forgiven, and hearts are transformed. Abigail saved one household temporarily. Jesus offers eternal salvation to all who trust in him. We need wisdom. Be like Abigail. I'm afraid we're quickly running out of time here on Word Alive, so I'll just summarize what happens in the rest of the chapter very briefly. Basically, David is so impressed with Abigail that he drops his plan to kill Nabal and his household. When Nabal finds out what his wife has done, though, it says in verse 37, his heart failed within him and he became like a stone. Verse 38, about 10 days later, the Lord struck Nabal and he died. So God took matters into his own hands. Nabal was judged, but his wife and family and all his workers were spared. And David was also kept from committing needless murder. After this, David asks Abigail to be his wife, and she accepts. So, don't be like Nabal. Share what you have. Don't be like David. Control your anger and treat others like Christ would. But do be like the servant who did what he could and do be like Abigail, whose quick thinking and generosity and wisdom saved lives. And of course, she points to Jesus, in whom, Colossians 2, verse 2, are hidden all the treasures of wisdom and knowledge. If you want to be wise, look to Jesus. If you want to be wise, listen to Jesus. If you want to be wise, follow Jesus' example. And if you want to be truly wise, recognize what Jesus has done for you on the cross, the salvation that he bought for you. Receive it with gratitude, humility, and praise.
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that the resurrection was not complete. The biggest lie is that this life is all that there is. And so we live in a fear of not knowing that God's work is complete in us. And the problem with not having confidence in the resurrection is that we don't know when the end.

0: 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Maverick City Music, and good morning to you all.
1: Your faith-filled start to the day. 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
0: Well, good morning to you. What a wonderful weather we've been having. Almost too warm. And I do apologise, actually, because you may hear a little bit of fan whirring in the background. Because if we were not to have the fans on blasting full, then we would be a puddle of water. And no doubt you are as well, and you're not even in the studio. Anyway, it's great that we're having such good weather, and particularly that the kids are off school, although you might disagree with that. Anyway, something that I know will put you in a good mood is some good worship music. And what better than a Waymaker from Leland.

0: That was Waymaker by Leland, a great song and very appropriate to what's coming soon.
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0: Well, as we celebrate going into our 20th year with Hope FM, we're reminded that God's promises are always yes and amen. And I thought it would be appropriate this morning to read from Psalm 145. Your kingdom is an everlasting kingdom, and your dominion endures through all generations. The Lord is trustworthy in all he promises and faithful in all he does. Now, as you reflect on those words more personally, then you might be a bit disappointed because your own dreams and perhaps some of your own visions haven't quite come together as you thought that they would. But listen, you're still going strong. God's promises are always yes and amen, and we have to accept that sometimes God does say no. But when he says no, yes, he has shut a door, but you can be absolutely sure that he'll open another one. And that opening will be really great for you. Now, we can give real testimony to this on Hope FM. Who would have thought that 19 years ago, we're now just going into our 20th year, who would have thought that God would make provision for this little station? We still need you, of course, to support us and to pray for us and to be help in whatever way you can. But we give thanks to God. And I pray this morning that whatever your own dreams and visions are, that you would just reflect on what we just read in that psalm. And don't lose heart, because God will never, ever let you down. This is From Everlasting to Everlasting, Brian Dawson.

was From Everlasting by Brian Dawson. Just a reminder, of course, that God always keeps his promises. And yes, sometimes it might quite work out as you thought it would do, but God has your best interests always at heart. Anyway, let's have some more music. This is Promise Keeper by Hope Durst.

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0: Well, a very good morning on what has been a glorious week. And of course, it has been Hope FM's birthday as well. We're just entering our 20th year, but more about that a wee bit later on. Well, in just a moment, Sue, Ian will be talking to Adrian about the latest in books and music. And then my very special guest today is Sarah Weaver, who's shortly coming to Christchurch to conduct a mission. She's chosen some cracking music as well. Uncle Ron, talking about cracking music, has chosen a song from yesteryear, and he'll be chatting to Ian. And then Ian and I have been to the cinema this time to see The Christophers. And so a very, very full programme indeed. But just now over to Ian and Adrian.
7: It's that time when we shoot down to Keith Jones Bookshop and join Adrian. Good morning.

0: incidents, of illustrations, of lessons that he's learned in his time in church leadership, in discipleship training, and in various different things that he's involved with. Very interesting. If obviously, if you know Tony, then it'll be a great reflection on his life, but just wonderful reflections that help all of us in whatever role we might have, in whatever stage of our spiritual journey we might be on.
1: Nice to have a local flavour, yes. And the second book?
0: Second one is called The Integrity Fix from Jago Wynn. Really interesting one, this one. We look at the world around us and it feels fractured sometimes. We look at our leadership, whether that's our political leadership, our church leadership, whatever it might be. And there are always stories of leaders that have failed or compromised in whatever way that might be. And these things can leave us disillusioned. It's easy to look outside and to point the finger at other people and see the problem out there. This book turns that around and says, what if the problem isn't out there? What if the problem begins with us? What if that renewal that we're searching for, that we're perhaps praying for, needs to start with us? In this book, Jago takes us back to the time of William Wilberforce and the Clapham sect, of course, very instrumental in the end of slavery and bringing about that in society in that time. And we just look at the lessons that we can perhaps bring forward those few hundred years into our world today, and some of the things that William Wilberforce was involved with, some of his convictions, some of his influences can be of influence, of effect to us in the 21st century.
1: Both books sound really good indeed, as usual. Well, this week has been our 19th birthday and we're into our 20th year as Hope FM. You headed up the chart show for many, many years. So out of all those years, do you have a firm favourite?
0: Oh, I don't know if it's a firm favourite. I could never pick just one song, I don't think. There are so many great acts that have been involved in the chart show over the years that I was doing it. It was a real pleasure to introduce some new names. But the one that I've chosen is from a name that many, many people will know. It was the track that probably was the first song to ever take an extended period at number one. Spent 11 weeks at the top of the chart when it was released in, I'm going to say 2013, maybe 2012. Comes from Matt Redman, and it is, of course, that wonderful song, 10,000 Reasons.
1: We'll give it a spin. Thanks, Adrian.
0: Thank you.

0: And that, of course, was Matt Redman and 10,000 Reasons, the song Remember There by Adrian. He mentioned two books this week, Footsteps of Faith by Tony Horsfall, who is a local author, and the other one, The Integrity Fix by Jago Wynn. So look out for those when you visit Keith Jones' bookshop. And now it's time for Blair and his guest.
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2: Well, my very special guest today is Sarah Weaver, who's very shortly going to attend the Christchurch Community Church to conduct a mission. She's bringing a team with her, and that's coming up between the June the 7th and between June the 4th and June the 7th. So we're looking forward to welcoming you to the area, Sarah. But before we do talk about that, let's talk about how you first came to faith. How did you develop your own personal faith in Jesus?
3: Oh, so I've been a Christian now for 25 years. So I came to faith when I was 19. I was at university. So when I was growing up, home was never very a safe place for me. There was lots of physical, emotional, and I was sexually abused as well when I was younger. I left home when I was 16. I struggled with lots of different things associated with that. And but I was determined that I was going to do my A-levels, and I was determined that I was going to go to university. So I was living in a hostel, and back then in the 90s, you couldn't claim benefits whilst you were in education. So I started working at Domino's Pizza. And when I was there, a guy called Matt used to just share Jesus with me. And I wasn't interested to start with, but he never gave up. He just, for a couple of years, he never gave up. He just became a really close friend. And when I went to university, he gave me a Bible. I didn't quite know what to do with that. It just stayed on my shelf whilst in my room. But I remember I'd hit a really low point, and I'd been out. And by that point, I used to drink quite a lot. And I'd been out, and I came back, and I was feeling very, very low. And I made an attempt to take my own life. So I took every tablet that I had, and with the intention of never waking up again. And 2 days later, I woke up. Nobody knew where I was. Nobody checked on me. That's how it was back in halls way back then in the late 90s. And I remember immediately thinking, maybe this stuff that Matt has spoken about, maybe this Jesus stuff is real, because I'm not sure I should be here right now. I didn't need any medical intervention. My pupils were so big, you couldn't see the colour of my eyes. And then I was due to go back home to Matt's brother's 21st birthday. And Matt had been inviting me to church for over two years, and I never went. And after his brother's birthday, I was in the car with him, and I just said, can I come to church with you tomorrow? And he was like, yeah, sure. So I went to church, and my first time in church, and everything the preacher said just seemed to make sense to me. And it was that morning that I made a decision to give my life to Jesus in March 2000. Yeah.
2: Well, there's been a lot of water under the bridge since then. How did you then grow in your Christian faith?
3: So for me, Jesus has always been very central, and walking with him has been really important and really key. So I stayed plugged into local church. I was part of local church at university. And I think then that's how the Lord's just grown. I've just grown in my relationship with him by being around other believers, reading my Bible, praying, taking my walk with him seriously, clinging on to him, and listening to him and growing in those things. I think those have been really important moments. They've been real key moments for me where I've had to really hold on to God. So when I went on to marry Matt, who told me about Jesus, but when we were 29, Matt died very suddenly. So then I was widowed at 29 with two boys who were 4 and 6 at the time. So that was a real pivotal point for me in my faith. I had to make a choice to cling on to Jesus and to do the things that I knew. And I found it hard to read my Bible. I found it hard to even pray, but I knew I needed to be in church. I knew that I needed to be around God's people. So I would go a bit later and leave a bit earlier, and not isolate myself. And those were just some of the key moments that have just helped me just to cling on and just to keep growing, really.
2: What were the things that sort of encouraged you? I mean, clearly you were doing your own part, reading the Bible, mixing in with people. But what were the things that really were very special in helping you to develop? Was it the people you met in church, or was it Matt himself and his family?
3: I think being part of church community is really important, and being part of fellowship is really important. I think the Bible's really clear about that. I think the model of that, and Jesus talks very much about local church and the importance of that. So that's been very key, having good Christian friends around me, making a decision that even if I don't feel like it or things have been hard, to still show up in church. I'm a great believer in the importance of local church being part of that. I'm very fortunate that my in-laws are a great couple in faith, real heroes of the faith, really, and both ministers as well. So I came into a minister's family. So I think being around that has been really important too. So those things have been really key for me.
2: So what was it that made you decide that you yourself would like to become a minister, or did you ever have that, you know, right from the beginning at the back of your mind?
3: No, never at all. So I stepped into full-time ministry and training in 2018, but before that, so I was still working in the secular world, but I worked for 20 years in drug and alcohol treatment. I was a probation officer, I worked in the prisons, I worked in residential rehab at Teen Challenge, and worked for a small charity as well. But throughout that whole time, still working with people in addiction. And that's where I thought I was going to stay. And then in 2018, I was away for 24 hours with the Lord, and he spoke to me about Bible college, and I just wasn't quite sure about that. I knew that I didn't really think that I was a local pastor. I knew that, and so I spoke to my family about it and church leadership, and I went and did to Regent's Bible College and did my ministry foundation certificate, which was the basis of theology, really, while still working and stuff and navigating that. And then in 2021, applied for ministry. The Lord really spoke to me about that. It was a real wrestle. It was a real wrestle, because I know that I'm not called to be a local church pastor. I'm an evangelist. The calling of my life is an evangelist. That's what the Lord's called me to. So navigating that was challenging, but stepping into that space of obedience, God's just really met me in it. So I was ordained with Elam in 2024.
2: Yeah. Now, you only work for Elam one day a week. And the rest of the time you're engaged with church planting with another organization. Well, tell us a wee bit about that.
3: Yeah, so I'm part of New Spring City Church. So that's the church I've always been in. It's the church I got saved in. My father-in-law is the senior minister at New Springs. We've got four churches, one in Sunderland, Stoke, Loughborough, and now Hartlepool. So in June 2023, when I was doing my training, New Springs asked me if I would be willing to plant. So I said yes. So then I started coming to Hartlepool, travelling from Loughborough, which is 3 hours away from Hartlepool, and started the journey of church planting. So we'd walk around and talk to people and just listen to the Holy Spirit, and started a toddler group in the community. And then January 24 started an expression of church. We'd meet on a Tuesday. Started to gather some people. We didn't bring anybody with us. We started from ground, sort of with nobody, based on the modelling in Corinth with Paul, looking for men and women of peace. And that's kind of what we did. And then in September 24, started Sunday church. That's what I'm currently doing. My role within New Springs is to continue to church plant. So I'm just in Hartlepool for a season, and then a shepherd, somebody with a shepherd grace, will come for a local pastor and continue to pastor and take the church forward much further than what I can as an evangelist.
2: Now, one of the other things that you do for Elam is you head up teams. And when you come down locally to Christchurch, you're going to be bringing some people with you. Do you do that all the time? You know, train other people and how do you select them and so on?
3: Yeah, absolutely. So I think a real important part of being an evangelist in line with Ephesians 4 is to train and equip the local church and to release others. So yes, so it's something that I do all the time. It's something that I love doing. My heart is for local church. My heart is to see for everybody within local church to know and be able to and feel confident enough in sharing Jesus with other people. So yeah, I do it. How do I select people? With people coming on teams, people can just apply. You don't have to be fall into an evangelist camp to come onto teams. It might be that somebody just actually, yeah, I quite fancy going on a local mission, or I just want to grow in my confidence in talking to people about Jesus and just seeing how that outworks. And people apply and then they come on a journey with us and we do some training and equipping, and then they come along with us to local church. And then during that time we are with local church, taking the team, it's always about equipping and mobilizing the local church. So training the church in evangelism, in everyday, talking to people about Jesus in the everyday situations.
2: Do you find that with some people that that they get a bit frightened at the whole idea of evangelism because they've got a bit of a fixed idea about what it is and, oh, I could never do that sort of thing?
3: Yeah, absolutely. I think sometimes when we use the word evangelism, people switch off or automatically count themselves out. I think the way I like to talk about it is we're just going to talk to people about Jesus and help people to do that in their everyday. So I think evangelism is such a broad brushstroke of so many things. So it might be that actually people then feel that they can understand their story and able to share it, or understand the gospel and able to share it. So it might be that actually somebody feels really equipped and encouraged to be able to say to a friend at work, I'll pray for you about that. Can I just talk to you about what Jesus has done in my life? It doesn't have to be on the street approaching strangers, but actually we've got this incredible good news that everybody needs to know about, and this incredible hope in Jesus that I think we should all be equipped in being able to share that and not being frightened of that. Jesus said, go, didn't he? He said, go and make disciples. And nobody is excluded from that go. If you know Jesus and you love him, then you're included in that go. So it's just helping people to understand and see where that fits for them in their everyday.
2: Now, we're in Holy Spirit season. Last Sunday was Pentecost Sunday, and you'll be coming in June. And but you've had your own experiences of being led by the Holy Spirit. I know you place a very high emphasis on letting the Holy Spirit lead and guide you as you meet people. And I guess you've had some adventures. No doubt some of those were a wee bit scary for you. Can you tell us, you know, some of the stories?
3: Yeah, absolutely. I think being led by the Holy Spirit and knowing his voice is really key in everything and anything that we do. We can't do anything without being led by him and knowing that he's gone before us. So for me, I've had to learn to listen to him and be led by him. And not only when I take teams out, but when I go out on my own as well, or when I'm out and about, especially when I've been church planting. So there's been times where I've asked the Lord, Lord, where do you want me to park, or which street do you want me to go down, or where do you want me to be? But then there have been people that he's brought across my path. So there was a man in a McDonald's in the local shopping centre. And the Lord has spoken to me and said, I want you to speak to somebody. So I'm going to show you who I want you to speak to. And I was like, right, okay. And then he showed me this man. He said, and I just felt that nudge of the Holy Spirit that said, that's the man. That's him that I want you to speak to. So I went to get a coffee and walked around a little bit before plucking up the courage to go and sit down next to him. But one thing about British culture is that we can talk about the weather, and it's a great common ground for us. It's a great common ground to start a conversation. Mm. So I was talking to this man, and when the Holy Spirit is in it, the conversation is easy. So this man just poured out everything that had been going on for him. He shared his life. He shared that he'd recently lost his wife and that he's lost his son. He poured out all of this stuff, and I was able just to share Jesus with him. I didn't lead him to Jesus. But I was able to pray for him. I was able to give him some information about the gospel. There was no great revelation that went on there, but actually just being able to have this conversation with this man and listen to him and pray for him and talk to him about the hope of Jesus and share part of my story was really powerful. There's been other times when I was at a tent mission in Wales, led by an incredible evangelist called Marilyn Harry, who's my mentor and friend. And I was sat at the back of this meeting, and this man walked in, and he had lots of tattoos on him. And I felt the Lord say to me, "Sarah, I want to remove his tattoo." And I said, "Lord, great, brilliant, go for it." And the Lord said to me, "I want you to pray for him." And I was like, "Oh, I'm not sure about that. That's massive. That's a big step, right?" And it took a lot. It takes a lot of faith. It's a different faith level saying to somebody, "I think God wants to remove your tattoo," and praying, to just approaching somebody and chatting to them about Jesus. So I did this bargaining thing with God, like we always do, right? When the Holy Spirit prompts us and we hear his voice. But okay, well, Lord, if he's still here by this point of the meeting, then I'll speak to him. And he was still there. Okay, well, Lord, if he goes in this direction, then I'll speak to him. And he walked out of the tent, and the Lord just said to me, "Sarah, get up and go and follow him." So I put up the courage, and I went, and I said to this man, "This might sound really bizarre, but I really feel like the Lord has told me that he wants to remove one of your tattoos." And the guy said to me, "No way, that's amazing." And I was like, "Okay, good response." And he just said, "There's this one that I've got that I've been thinking about having it removed for ages. It was really dark and it wasn't a pleasant tattoo, and it was on his neck." So I said, "Can I pray for you?" And he said, "Yeah." So I laid my hands on him and I started to pray. And as I was praying, this tattoo started to fade. It didn't go completely, but it started to fade. So I said to this guy, I was praying for a while, "So just go and check, just go to the loo and just check." And he was like, "Okay." He came back and he was like, "No, you're not going to believe this." I was like, "What?" He said, "It's lighter than it was." And they said, "I've got these chains around my biceps as well, and the links of them are starting to fade." And I was like, "Wow, that's amazing." Now, did God completely remove his tattoo in front of my eyes? No, he didn't. But this is the key. When we are willing to respond to the voice of the Holy Spirit and trust God in it, he meets us in it, and it will strengthen our faith for what he has next. So if I stood out in that space of faith, of trusting the Holy Spirit to pray for that guy, then actually my faith levels are elevated and my trust is elevated in the Holy Spirit. So God meets us in that, and he's never going to, I'm always really reassured that God's never going to leave us flailing. He's never going to leave me looking stupid in front of somebody. If I've listened to him and heard from him and walk out in that space of obedience, the worst that's going to happen is somebody's going to tell me that they don't want me to pray for them, or please stop talking to me about that. That's the worst that's going to happen. So, and I'm all right with that.
2: I suppose that over the years, as you've been obedient, sometimes, you know, thinking maybe a little bit reluctantly, certainly a bit fearful, and thinking, "Did you really want me to do that?"
3: Yeah.
2: But obviously, with every encounter that you have with every individual, it's building confidence. And I guess that's one of the things that you encourage with the people who come with you on your evangelism adventures.
3: Absolutely. I think it's really important, one, to share experience and just being very honest with that, including the moments when actually, yeah, going up to talk to somebody, like, it can be scary. It can be difficult, and it can take everything that it's got within you. But that's what the training's about, and that's what the hands-on experience is about. It's never about anybody having to be an expert in it or fully confident. it's always about creating spaces where people feel equipped and confident enough to step into that and feel bold enough. I think the boldness of the Holy Spirit is really key. So I think people being filled with the Holy Spirit is so very, very important, because without him, we're not going to have the boldness that we need. So it's really important, I think, that we create a space where people feel comfortable and confident in stepping into that. I always say with evangelism, you're going to have a great time. You're going to feel uncomfortable and it's not going to be easy, but you're going to have a great time. And actually, when we step into those spaces, God meets us in it. And I think the most rewarding thing is when you see people really excited about it. And when you walk through the street and you're out with those people, I'm not a fan of a street preaching necessarily, but I'm a great fan of having conversations on a one-to-one with people. So when you walk through a town centre and you see people that you've trained praying with people in the street, or and feeling back and saying, oh, do you know God did this, or this person let me pray with that, and seeing their faith levels rise is really important, because then the hope is that they carry that forward and continue with that. That they don't just do it just for the weekend that we are out there, but actually they're intentional all the time about those things.
2: Well, let's have your first piece of music, which is It's So Sweet to Trust in Jesus. I can understand why you would have picked that, but you tell us, why have you picked it?
3: So that was a real song for me in sort of 2020, as I was really discerning and weighing up stepping into ministry, because I knew what the cost was going to be and I knew what I was going to have to step into. So this was a song that I just played over and over again. It just really carried me through that time.
2: Well, let's have a listen to it.

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3: Well, my very special guest today is evangelist Sarah Weaver, and she's been talking to us about how the Holy Spirit guides us as we go about evangelism, which is really just encountering people and so on. She's been very honest and open about her own personal experiences. Right at the beginning, Sarah, you said about having two small children when Matt passed away. Have they embraced the faith?
4: Yes. So they are 19 and 21 now. My eldest is training for ministry. They continue to be brought up in the church. And my youngest, he's at university in Bath. But I think it's really important that we don't force our children into that space, that we give them space and acceptance to navigate faith for themselves and to trust that the Bible says when we bring up our children in the ways of the Lord, they won't depart from him. And trust that. I have to trust that God will have his way with my kids. I have to trust that God's got them, that they belong to him. And I have to give them the space to work out faith for themselves. I don't want them to have faith on my tailcoat. They have to know Jesus and have a personal experience with him. So being okay to create that space and give that space for them has been really important in our family.
3: Now, of course, it's been a long time since Matt passed away. And do you often think about him, and have you had any dreams or anything where the Lord's saying, "Oh, there's no need for you to worry because he's fine with me"?
4: Yes, I think about Matt often. He's very much part of the legacy of us, of who we are as a family. We keep his memory alive. I know that he's with the Lord. When Matt died, I had to make a decision that I would trust in the sovereignty of God in all of that. And there are times when it's easier than it is other times. I think maybe it's been almost 15 years since Matt passed away, but there's been some really big stuff that's happened in our family in that time, and also big moments for the boys. So I think as the boys have got older, I think maybe that's when it's been a bit harder, you know, when they've been deciding about, and Zach's been trying to navigate his call on his life, when Josh was making decisions about university, when they passed their driving tests, when they did their exams, all of those big key moments, the life milestones, those are moments when actually it's been really difficult. And the boys were so young, they were 4 and 6 when he died. So I think people revisit grief at different stages as well. So having to help them navigate that as they have reached adulthood and young, you know, a young man, those have been really key moments for us. We've got a great family. They've got a great granddad, who Matt's dad is amazing with them, and and great church family as well, and family around us who have been a massive support. But yeah, so kind of navigating those things has been interesting.
3: Yeah. When you decide to go to places like that, you're coming to Christchurch, how do you know where to go? Do Elam say, oh, Sarah, could you go here? Or I mean, how do you select where to go?
4: So basically what happens is a church gets in touch with us and says, would you bring a team? And we work out a date and we say, yeah, nowhere is off the table for us. We'll go anywhere who invites us to come. We'll work with the church before. There's a process beforehand, so we work with the church beforehand and support them in that, and then work closely with the church and putting a program together, because it's not about bringing a team and us just doing our thing. We have to work with what the local church is already doing, because the whole point of bringing a team is to mobilize the local church in their evangelistic outlook and outreach, and creating something where there is good follow-up, that it will mobilize and launch the church into something, into maybe a space they've not really been into, or equip more people, for more people to feel like, oh yeah, actually I can do that, and having more of an evangelistic outlook. So that's really important. So no team, no mission looks the same. I don't go with a set program. My first question is, what do you already do? How do we make that evangelistic? How do we bring people in? What's already happening, and working around that?
3: Fantastic. And is it tend to be largely within the Elam network, or do you go to other denominations?
4: So it's really new. So we've only been doing teams. This will be, Christchurch will be our third team. At the moment, it's within Elam churches and Elam network churches. Across the UK, yeah.
3: So it's quite an adventure for you, really, because I guess in going to some of the, I know you do an advanced trip and you meet the church leaders and meet your congregation and so on, but nevertheless it's quite a big commitment to up sticks and plant yourself somewhere else for 4 or 5 days or whatever.
4: Yeah, but it's wonderful. It's I love it. I love every part of it. I love every part of it.
3: I know that you've planted a church in Hartlepool.
4: Yes.
3: And you've said that you'll be there for a season. How's it going in Hartlepool?
4: It's going really well. Church is growing. People are coming to faith. Things are moving forward, which is great. It's hard. It's really hard work. But seeing people come to faith and seeing people grow and seeing people excited about the Lord and wanting to see the town changed and transformed for him, and to see them finding their feet in God is wonderful. So probably 2/3 of our church don't have a Christian background. They've come to faith since church being here. So we've got a real mix in our church. We've got a mix of people who don't yet know Jesus. We've got a mix of people who have been Christians for a long time and didn't have a spiritual home before we came here. And we've got people who come to faith in the last 4 weeks, right through to people who come to faith in the last 2 years. So there's a real mixture of people, which is wonderful.
3: And where do you meet? Do you have a church building, or do you meet in homes, or what?
4: No, so we meet in a school. So we have this real thing. So when I was walking around and asking the Holy Spirit where to go, he led me to this particular area. And then I called the school just to see if there was any way I could serve them, really, and be part of community. This was before we started church, and God gave us real favour. I started to do a coffee morning there for the school, and or coffee afternoon for the school, and to build relationship. And then the head said to me, if you want to meet here for church, you can. So, and they gave me the keys. So I have the keys to the school. And we meet in the school hall, and I go into school. I'm in school every week. I go in 1 day a week and give my time and to build relationship and to keep being part of the school. And so our face is known. So we're not just a group of people who rent a space from them, but actually we want to be part of that community.
3: And those people that you mentioned who are part of the growing church, Are they from the local area mainly?
4: Yeah, all from the local area. Yeah, which is wonderful. So they've come to us through various things, really, through seeing stuff on, like seeing our adverts online, or seeing having a leaflet through the door, or through us knocking on doors and inviting people, all the way through to somebody. We've got had a family join us because through a toddler group. We've had people join us because we've had a relationship with them through, they might have come to something that we've continued on relationship. So that's been really important. I think with the church planting, it's always been about most of my time is spent with people. That's really, really key. And the follow-up with people is really key.
3: Well, let's have your second piece of music, and this time it's one which you can certainly sing with some gusto. It's Faithful God. Why have you chosen this one?
4: I chose this one for a number of reasons. God has continuously been faithful to me, not only through when the big stuff when Matt died, and my son, my youngest son, also had cancer in 2024. But just the God is never wavering, right? God just is steadfast. So being able to anchor ourselves to him and knowing that he will see us through is just very powerful.
3: Well, let's have a listen to it.

0: My very special guest today is Sarah Weaver, and she's been sharing about her life and faith, in particular her work as an evangelist, which takes her to various parts of the country, and indeed will bring her down to us in Christchurch for a mission with the Christchurch Community Church, which will be from the 4th to the 10th of June. Sarah, I know that your ministry, and it's early days yet in terms of particularly the evangelism teams and so on, but it takes you to different parts of the UK. What do you feel generally in yourself about the spiritual temperature of our country here in the United Kingdom? Because obviously, you know, we switch on the television and it's not always very good news. There's a lot that can depress people and so on. But on the other hand, the Bible Society did a bit of research and they discovered that particularly with young people, there was what they have called a silent revival. And although there was some controversy about the way that that was undertaken, they are doing it again. But it does seem that particularly among what's called Generation Z, that there's a real revival of interest in terms of people at least wanting to know, well, is there a God? What's your feeling?
1: I think people are searching for truth. I think people are hungry. And I think that we currently are in a society and a time when people aren't sure what is truth and what is not at the moment. Even the images that we see, we're never quite sure if they are genuine images or if they've been
0: AI.
1: So I think people are searching, and I think people are open for conversation, and I think we're definitely seeing that. I hear stories all the time from around the UK where people are just walking into church and asking questions, and I think we as Christians, we have to be willing to start journeying with people. We have to be not fearful or frightened of engaging in conversation with people about Jesus or sharing our faith, because people are looking. But we also, as churches, we also have to be willing and ready to have people come into our congregations that don't quite fit anywhere else, who are messy, whose lives are messy, who might not have any church background, and might not conform to how we might imagine church to be on a Sunday morning. And I think we have to be ready and willing to accept that church might get a bit messy, and that might mean that things go a bit awry, or that it looks a little bit different. But people are searching, and like we've had a number of men particularly just walk into our church in Hartlepool who have said, I was asking some questions, I read the Bible, I found Jesus, how do I get baptized? So we're seeing that all of the time. So I think we just have to be ready, and we have to be willing, and we have to be willing to allow our ideas, our fixed ideas of how we think a church service should look or church should be. We have to be willing to allow that just to be flexible, I think.
0: So if I came to your church up in Hartlepool, what would I encounter? How do you do church?
1: It would be, so sometimes I think I look at our church and I think, oh, I wonder if this is what the early church looked like. So most of our people have no church background. Our services are just for an hour. We have the usual worship, words, praise, what you'd normally expect to find within the church service. But our children are very much part of what we do. We don't always have a kids work going on, so kids are at the back, kids are noisy, and we have to kind of work with that. We've got people who have got low literacy levels, so can't really engage in worship fully because they can't read the words. So there's just a real mixture of people within our congregation. But actually, do you know what is wonderful? Is that I met with somebody the other day for coffee, and she said to me, do you know what I love about church is that I never feel judged when I'm there, and I know that I need to be there, and I just feel loved and I feel like I can be myself. So you will find, if you came to our church, you would find a bunch of people who love Jesus and are just doing our best to live out what he's asking us to live out.
0: And I suppose a big part of that is encountering each other, because, I mean, they might well walk into the church, check it out, whatever, and then they encounter each other. And do you do other things in the week, like, home groups or go for walks or...
1: Yeah, absolutely. Yeah, doing life together has been really important. And I think that's really important in church. So we've got different social activities, and my house is open often for dinner, and people come over, and just a general open invite. And also we have house group, and we have a regular prayer meeting as well. And we've got our youth work going on. I think it's really important that we only had two young people for a long time, but it was important to start doing something with those two young people, because we needed to invest in them. The same with children. We might only have two children, but actually it's important to do something for those, because we're investing in those. So yeah, doing life together is very much part of what we do as a church.
0: Now, obviously, as I've said, you're coming down to the Christchurch Community Church, and there's an interesting program here that I've got in hand here, and you're having a quiz night.
1: Yes, we are.
0: That's on the 4th of June, and at 7 o'clock in the afternoon, a very reasonable time, after your tea.
1: After your tea, yeah.
0: And then, of course, you're following a great Christian tradition of tea and food.
1: Yes.
0: And there's an afternoon tea, which is, again, in the church hall, and that's on the 6th of June, which happens to be my wife's birthday. But it's also D-Day, which is very appropriate, of course, to evangelize.
1: Yeah.
0: And then you're having a gospel and healing meeting on the Sunday, this normal Sunday morning service.
1: Yes.
0: That's on the 7th of June, yeah. So have you found that healing has become part of the sort of natural course of things?
1: Yeah, I think we always have to give space for the Holy Spirit to move. We've got a God who wants to heal people, and it says in the words, that signs and wonders will follow the preaching of his word. And we see all throughout the Gospels where Jesus healed and the disciples went out and prayed for people. And we just have to give people opportunity, I think. Yeah, and be willing to allow God to move into that space.
0: Now, I know earlier on when you talked about the chap with the tattoos, and you began to see them fading, and he told you that the links on his arms were also fading. Mm-hmm. I guess that because you're in and out, as it were, you're not always able to see the full effect. You're planting seeds all over the place, really, with mm-hmm. just yourself, but the team, the people who were alongside you. But every so often does God say, let me just show you what happened in Christchurch. Well, that's to come, of course. But of the other places you've been, I know you've only been to about two other places.
1: Yeah, I think that's part of sometimes it's part of the wonderful bit of it is the building relationship with the church, and then them feeding back things that have happened, or how the church, what's been going on, or how encouraged the people have been, or what they're continuing to do. So when we were in Gloucester, we did a family event, a family fun day and quiz, and I gave the gospel, and we saw a number of people respond to the gospel. And then on the Sunday, I got a message. I wasn't there on the Sunday. I wasn't able to be there on the Sunday, but I got a message on the Sunday to say that three families and a number of first-time visitors had come to church on that Sunday as a result of the things that have been done over the mission. Those things are just wonderful, because we do these things to see people come to know Jesus, to see people mobilise, see the local church mobilised and people equipped, but most of all, to see the local church added to. That's why we do it. Jesus says, doesn't say go and make converts, says go and make disciples. The whole part of this is helping people to connect with local church and seeing local church grow and people connected to the local church. So when we get messages like that, it just makes everything, feel wonderful. Yeah.
0: Fantastic. Well, Sarah, thank you so much for being my guest today. And we look forward to having you down in Christchurch, and every blessing on all the preparations that are currently being made. Your final song is Authority from Brooke Liggerwood. Why this one?
1: Been listening to her album a lot recently, and I think this song reminds us that we don't go out in our own strength and the authority that is given to us through Christ Jesus, and that knowing that he has gone before us in all things, and that reminder that actually when we step out of our doors, when we step out of things, we step out with him and not on our own.
0: Well, Sarah, once again, thank you for joining me on the program, and see you soon. Bye-bye.
1: Thank you very much. Bye.

0: Well, that was Authority from Brooke Ligitwood. And a big thank you to Sarah. And don't forget, she'll be conducting the mission in Christchurch beginning in early June.
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2: Many men suffering abuse at the hands of their partners think they're to blame, that they're weak. 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That is 01-823-334244. The lines are open from 10 till 4, Monday to Friday. 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
4: And it's that part of the show when we shoot across to Southbourne and catch up with Uncle Ron. Good morning, Ron.
5: Good morning, my goodness me. Once again, ladies and gentlemen, what a lovely morning.
4: Yeah, we've had a really good weather week one way or another. Well, it depends whether you call it good, depending on whether you were melting during the week. I had this image, Uncle Ron, about you with your top hat on outside the Royal Bath, but in your shorts.
5: I'll tell you what. I'd have been arrested, you know, which I was, but that doesn't matter. Good sense of humour, but no way. Sorry, mate. No, seriously, this weather, I love it.
4: Yeah.
5: I love it. And I've had a terrific week this week. Now, I don't know whether your listeners

0: can remember me saying that I've been in living in Bournemouth for 65 years and that I intend to revisit all the places that I've lived in Bournemouth.
1: Wow.
0: Now, that really set me up for the song that the record that I chose for you this week, listeners. What it was, I'm looking back to the past again, and of course going back to the 1959-60s when my Mary was still alive with us, and bless her, and she really came to mind with the record that I've chosen for you today.
1: Well, the person that you picked is somebody who was really popular for a lot of years. He recorded lots of songs that did well in the charts as well. So this one is a really good one. So tell us about the song and the singer.
0: Quite a well-known who was it he used to sing with? I was trying to think.
1: He had a band called The Brothers. Yes. Joe Brown and The Brothers.
0: Yeah, Joe Brown and The Brothers. And when I heard this song and the way he sang it, I thought that a few of your listeners will know somebody that they still, even today, love and dream of.
1: Yeah.
0: And it's Joe Brown, bless his little cotton sock, singing I'll See You in My Dreams.
1: Thanks, Ron.
0: Goodbye and God bless you all.

0: And that was Uncle Ron's chosen song this week, I'll See You in My Dreams by Joe Brown. Well, Blair and I have been to the cinema again to see an interesting film that I didn't really know very much about, but read a little bit about the film.
1: No, and I didn't either. A very intriguing plot.
0: Yeah, and it wasn't really a preview very much at the cinemas. It was simply called The Christophers. I first thought it was probably about a family or something, almost like the Addams family, but it turned out not to be quite like that.
1: No, it refers to a series of unfinished portraits.
0: That's right.
1: Of a chap called Christopher.
0: Yeah, well, it was directed by a guy called Steven Soderbergh, who's not somebody that I've heard of very much at all. But the plot follows an art restorer called Laurie. She's a really sweet girl, but she's hired by two very greedy children of an artist called Julian Sklar, who's played by the inimitable Ian McKellen.
1: He's incredible.
0: He's incredible. I mean, his age to be able to pull off parts that he does.
1: He should have said to his children, you shall not pass.
0: I know. Well, obviously they were after his money. And basically they wanted Laurie to forge paintings that were unfinished paintings by their father. Literally the paintings were called the Christophers. And if she managed to forge them and they could sell them, they would have secured a massive inheritance. But of course, Mr. Sklar was very clever.
1: He had a good measure of his children.
0: Yes,
1: children.
0: He knew that they were greedy beggars, and he certainly was going to try and foil the whole thing. And it's a bit of a cat and mouse story in terms of what Laurie is doing with the painter, what the painter is doing with his children, what the children are doing with Laurie. And there is a conspiracy going off.
1: It's
0: there.
1: It's intensive drama.
0: Yeah, intensive drama. Without any action, as one would say. But she manages to work out all sorts of things and comes to an agreement with the painter. Till eventually, she does managed to forge the paintings and in the end ends up with an exhibition of the painter, because he's basically a has-been of a painter, because he's not painted for years. He's given up. He basically doesn't like art anymore. He doesn't like artists anymore. But eventually he gets to the point where he's going to cooperate in what Laurie was up to. So it has a very clever ending, and in the end she benefits by it as well.
1: She certainly, it has a sort of sad happy ending.
0: Yeah, it does. But Ian McKellen is really a captivating actor, and although there's no action in the film, it does keep you intrigued all the way through. So it's definitely one that we would recommend. It's called The Christophers and it's still on at the cinemas.
1: Absolutely, yes. Well, of course, we now have to pay tribute to a very special person. You would have heard Dan's breakfast show last week. And, well, we wanted to here on this programme to pay tribute to Ian Kingsley. You will probably have recognised his film Inspire. Dan, how long had he been with the station? It was quite a while, wasn't it?
2: Yeah, so Ian had been presenting Inspire on a Tuesday night, 6 o'clock, and then again on Sunday, 6 o'clock, for the last almost eight years. He came through his radio training, which he did with Kevin Potter, of course, over 8 years ago, along with many of our current presenters as well. After a short illness, he went to be with the Lord this last weekend, in fact. So
1: he's celebrating our birthday in heaven.
2: He's absolutely celebrating. And I know, speaking to his daughter, Alison, as well, about how much Hope FM and being able to broadcast on Hope FM and spend time with listeners each and every week, how much that meant to him in the, you know, the last stages of his life. He was great. I mean, he was an intense guy, was Ian. I remember when I first met him, I thought, oh, this guy's incredible. incredibly intelligent, and he really, really was. But he had such a kindness about him as well.
1: Well, he had an interesting career, didn't he?
2: A really interesting career. I mean, he used to worked in science. He's, like I said, a very incredibly intelligent guy. I mean, even back in the 70s and 80s, he was developing, like, when we see solar panels on top of buildings now, it's one of the things he was doing in Southampton, was building solar cells. And when the thing is, when you listen, and the reason I know this is because I would listen to Ian's show, and it was chilled out music, and it was inspirational CCM in there, and Bible reflections too. But he would always just chuck in just little random facts. Like I say, it was all too intelligent not to just throw out some stuff about how good nuclear power is and how that works and some science stuff and how science and Christianity combine and how they can be in harmony and how it is an answer for why there is a God as well. And he opened up some really, really interesting conversation points as well.
1: And of course, aside from his broadcasting with us, he also published several books, didn't he?
2: Yeah. I mean, he put time into that as well. Very much a broadcaster and author was our Ian. And he'll be so missed, not just by the people listening, but us here at Hope FM. And in fact, this past week, the messages that we've had in just is a reflection of how much he was loved by not just
1: so
2: people
1: Ian,
2: here, but listeners
1: dear
2: too.
1: Friend, rest in peace.
2: Yeah. And yeah, like you say, Blair, on the week of our 19th birthday too. And of course, you two guys, Ian and Blair, there at the very beginning of it all. Can you remember back to those times?
0: Well, we can. We obviously were in a completely different studio in the bowels of the YMCA, which was pretty dark in there, but maybe an atmosphere that some people like for studios.
1: Well, I had a very nice view of the wall.
0: Yeah. Yes, and it certainly wasn't as airy and light as the one we're sitting in at the moment. However, it served as well for many years, and we are thankful to the Bournemouth YMCA for housing us all those years. But over the years, we had a huge number of guests from all walks of life who came up those little stairs, up that cold corridor, and into Hope FM's hot box, as it was at Hope FM. Yeah,
1: and of course, we want to say a huge thank you to all of you listeners who have supported us faithfully over all the years. Without you, it would be totally impossible. In fact, Dan and Gordon and the management team are putting together a new bid to renew our license. We don't take it for granted, do we, Dan?
2: Absolutely don't. And and it's because of everyone that's been involved over these last 19 years, before that, Blair, as well, with the radio crackers and the RSL days and the short-term licenses, for it to still be here. Can you believe it's still here?
1: No, I can't, actually. And in fact, Gordon, who's now the chair of Hope FM, he wrote to me and he thanked me for my own vision and inspiration. But I'd have to say that the whole Hope FM journey and everything that has happened has been a team effort, and it still is a team effort. And I'd just like to record my personal thanks to everyone who has, some of them are with us, or like Ian, have left us, but nevertheless everyone contributed to making Hope FM exactly what it is. And of course, as we go into our 20th year, it's a new chapter. We've got DAB licenses for to extend the listening audience, and I sincerely hope that Hope FM continues to bless you as we go into the future. So do continue to pray and support us in whatever way you can.
2: Yeah, thank you for letting me join in on your show here, because it is tribute to you guys, the pioneers, really, of this station, the fact that I'm here and the fact that I've loved my time.
1: He hasn't done a bad job.
0: I think he's done well. We'll definitely keep him.
2: Thank you. But no, my turn. It's tribute to you guys. So therefore, you get the last say on the show, but I thought it would be nice. Blair, you are always picking the music. I'm giving Ian the chance for one of those people right there in the beginning to pick the final tune of your brilliant show today. Ian, what are you going to play out with today?
0: If I was going to play out a song, the one that really impressed me when originally we played it, because I thought the guy was just an evangelist, but there's a guy called... well, the song is called He Is Jehovah, and the singer is a guy called Kenneth Copeland. It's a very unusual song, but it has terrific words, and it's something that we recognise that He is Jehovah.
1: But before we go, just a quick mention, Ian, of what's happening over in Wimborne.
0: Well,
1: Christchurch.
0: Over at Christchurch. Christchurch Community Church has a mission that will start at the beginning of June. Lots and lots of events. The church itself is in Saxon Square in Christchurch. It's the church with the big spire. Their Sunday morning services are 10:30 to 12, but starting the beginning of June, they'll be doing a mission, and definitely worth going along to see that.
1: And the Wimborne Baptist Church have a new chapter. They're selling their building and they're moving to Allendale House. Well, have you, this next Sunday actually is the final Thanksgiving service at the church, and then they move over to the Allendale House on the 5th of July. But Ian, you better introduce the final song.
0: Well, yes. Kenneth Copeland, my favourite singer, with this song, He Is Jehovah.
1: God bless.

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7: Good morning. I hope God's blessed you over the last month. But anyhow, today, yes, today is the day when we're worshipping together. I pray that those of you who are going to church will be blessed in your church. You'll be blessed as you're listening to these songs. Those of you who are unable to go, I pray that you too will be blessed. And I know you're listening, so you're listening to our prayers, you're listening to our music. May God really bless you this morning. And, well, remember that many people throughout the world can't go to church. There are things taking place for Christians all over the world that are so dangerous. Pray that God will bless them. Be certain that God loves them in every way. So our first song this morning is Charles H. Gabriel from the Disc Unshackled. And it says, I stand amazed in the presence of Jesus. Yes, Jesus. He says, I'll never leave you. I'll never forsake you, and he's there, and we can trust him today. So be especially blessed on

0: amazing.
1: Two more lovely songs to sing to, and the first one of these is Classic with Colin Webster from Going the Distance. 10,000 reasons why I should bless his name. I hope today you'll bless his name. In some of our churches we have testimony time, and so sad that so few people remember what God's done for them, but God has done many things for us. So give the 10,000 reasons of all the things he's done for you. This is followed by the Gaithers, and from their disc Glorious Church, and the song is called A Glorious Church, and many of us are heading to the Glorious Church today. Why is it glorious? Because Jesus is there. So, oh, just enjoy his presence and know his glory.

We come to you today, Father, through our Saviour and his blood saving us. We pray that you'll bless every listener to this programme, that you'll bless every person, Lord, that knows you and is worshipping you on this day. Lord, we pray for those who don't know you as yet, and pray that many will give their lives to you today. We pray particularly, Lord, for those that have great needs that we don't know about, but you do. For you have said, I will supply your needs. Bless our services. May we truly worship you. May your Holy Spirit direct us in all that we do in our services today. Lord, I pray for those that are unwell, those that are sick, those that are sad, those that are disillusioned with the world and all that's going on. And Lord, I pray that your presence will be so real to them that they will recognize that this world is yours, but it's not our home. We have a heavenly home with you. Lord, bless every nation and every listener throughout the world this day. Lord, we pray that you'll just bless us as we sing to you, because we are your children and your people. Amen. All creatures of our God and King. What wonderful words for that, isn't it? We're all creatures of him. He died to save us. Peter Gunston, and it's from Going the Distance. Think of those words now. And following this is Brian Dirksen, and it's his song, Faithful One. Oh, and he is a faithful one. That's from the world's favourite worship songs.

another two songs to enjoy. The first one of these is again by Brian Doyksen, the world's favourite worship songs, and it's Refiner's Fire. And then Matt Redman's The Heart of Worship. And we're at the heart of worship when we're in God's house, aren't we? And we should, with the presence of our Lord, be there. The heart of worship.

songs before you listen to Billy Graham's Word. And again from Chaco with Bob Coughlin, Grace Unmeasured. And then Joachim Nieder and Praise to the Lord, the Almighty.

0: Our Brilliant Going message today talks about the precious blood of Christ, his most precious blood. Jesus Christ loved us and washed us from our sins in his own blood. Revelation 1:5. When J.P. Morgan, the millionaire, died, it was found that his will consisted of about 10,000 words and 37 articles. He made many transactions, some involving large sums of money. But we are left in no doubt as to what he considered his most important transactions. I commit my soul into the hands of my Saviour in cool confidence that having redeemed and washed it in his most precious blood, he will present it faultless before my Heavenly Father. And I entreat my children to maintain and defend at all hazard, at any cost of personal sacrifice, the blessed, doctrine of the complete atonement for sin through the blood of Jesus Christ, once offered through that alone. In the matter of his soul's eternal blessing, J.P. Morgan's vast wealth was powerless. He was just as dependent on God's mercy as was the dying thief at Calvary. No matter who you are or what you have done, only Christ can save you, for only the blood of Christ cleanses. Yes, 1 John 1:7. It is, doesn't it? Wow. Ooh, yes, our praise should be there, shouldn't we? Remember what the Lord's done. Let it rise. Let our praise rise and thank him with Terry McCalman. And this is followed by The Promise of the Ages from Keswick.
1: Hallelujah! All right, put your hands together. Let's make a...

two songs to complete my program this morning. The first one is this, To God Be the Glory. Yes, from Helen Gledholt in Songs of Praise. And then from Karen Peck and New River, again from the Disglorious Church, which you can probably guess I've just purchased. And it's I've Got a Little Heaven in, wow, in me. And that's when Jesus is in us, isn't it? And we can bless his name.

0: I hope you've been blessed with the songs we've had this morning. And the words are so great to us, aren't we? So may your day be blessed. And may you have a great week. And I hope next Sunday morning you'll join me again for this programme. God bless you all.
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1: This is Fresh Hope and I'm Derek Stringer. In this hour, we explore how the Bible is so relevant to our modern lives. It's certainly more than just an old book. And I'm so pleased that Tom Wood is joining me on Fresh Hope today. Tom has his own radio shows, particularly Word of Life, that you can listen to here on Hope FM earlier on a Sunday morning. We will have music, which will give us time to think about what is being said. So I hope that you will be able to keep listening. We're going to discover how to find meaning and purpose for our lives. That's a big goal, but it's possible. That's coming up here on Fresh Hope.

many years, Derek Stringer has been teaching and preaching God's word as a church pastor, an author of Bible commentaries and Christian lifestyle books, and preached and taught in more than 30 countries. The most recent book that Derek has written is on the Old Testament prophetic book of Isaiah. It's a devotional commentary. To give you a taste of what you can expect from the book, here's a quote from Derek's chapter on Isaiah 53. Do we matter to God? Some people answer, there's no reason to believe God is interested. Just look around the world. He's not stopped wars, pain, and sickness. Think about your own life and family. How can you say that God cares when he doesn't step in to deliver you from the problems you have? Early Christians didn't concentrate on what God had not done, but upon what God had done. Interestingly, early Christians didn't deny the problems of belief in God in the face of shattered lives. However, they put the other side. They demonstrated the manner of God's involvement in human life. They didn't lean across the pulpit and smile and say, God loves you and has a wonderful plan for your life. They knew that there are times in life when the facts contradict this. They didn't say, God loves you. They did say, Christ died for you. There's a significant difference between the two approaches. They gave facts to balance out the apparent lack of God's interest in us. They didn't say, God is alive, true though that is. They did say, Jesus Christ rose from the dead on the third day. They proclaimed facts. They challenged people to look at the facts. They were just as keen on facts as anybody else. The Christian church, true to itself, doesn't swap ideas, but tells facts. We have a saying, actions speak louder than words. There is a truth in this, but the gospel is as much about God's action as it is about his words. The most powerful answer to our question, do we matter to God, concerns the key action of God in sending his son into the world. Asking questions of God's interest in us, the answer is found as we look at the death, resurrection, and ascension and return of Christ. This fact of history is essential if we are to tackle despair and disillusionment. That's a quote from Dr. Derek Stringer's book, The Gospel of Isaiah.

0: Okay, time to hand over now to Derek for today's message.
1: And I very much appreciate the opportunity to share from God's word for the next few minutes.
0: God Bless You is the title of this current series, The Blessing of Benediction. Numbers 6, verses 22 to 27 says this.
1: The last words God's people heard as they left the tabernacle and later the temple, and often the last words used in church services today.
0: The Lord said to Moses, "Tell Aaron and his sons, this is how you are to bless the Israelites. Say to them, the Lord bless you and keep you. The Lord make his face to shine upon you and be gracious to you. The Lord turn his face towards you and give you peace, so that they will put my name on the Israelites, and I will bless them."

0: Meeting for worship, we do many things. We sing, we pray, we listen to God's word, but we usually finish with a benediction. Is a benediction just a nice way to end? We need to know the service is over so that we can get a cup of coffee or go home. Is that what it's all about? No, it's far more important than that. And I want to show you that if we enter into the meaning of the benediction, it will impact our whole life. A benediction is a blessing.
1: Numbers 6, verse 22 to 27 is a famous blessing.
0: We call it the Aaronic blessing, not the ironic blessing. It's named after the brother of Moses, Aaron, and it was said at the end of every tabernacle service. And we need to know the content of this blessing, what it's all about, and how crucial the blessing is for us, and how it's conveyed to us. How do we become channels of this blessing in the lives of people around us? And what are the conditions that make it work so that we can leave a church service with this blessing, not just with the words being said, but by being carried out in our lives?

0: to the church at Rome and said, I know that when I come to you, I will come in the full measure of the blessing of Christ.
1: Don't we want to be like that? We can. So, what are the contents? What are we talking about when giving a benediction? In Bible times, a father blessed his children. Was he just wishing them well? No, it was much more than that. He wants things to work out well, of course, but he commits his wealth to make it possible. It's not a bland comic wrapping up a show. Well, you've been a wonderful audience. Good night and God bless you. God is saying, whatever it takes for your good, I will do it. That's why verse 24 adds, the Lord bless and keep you. That's why the benediction adds, and give you peace, shalom, a sense of harmony in all our relationships with God and people. God doesn't wish us good luck. God's blessing is ours because he puts his name on us. An orphan child is adopted into a great family. They take the name of the family and are treated differently. They belong and have the blessing of being identified with that respected family. When the greatest teacher who ever lived commenced his ministry, Jesus began with the single word, blessed. Jesus was the great blessing giver, the mighty maximizer. And our status is that of being in Christ and Christ in us. And we can sum up the blessings we have through our identification with Christ from Ephesians, where Paul writes about every spiritual blessing. By taking the title Christ, we can spell out the blessings on the letters, C-H-R-I-S-T. We have the blessing of being chosen. We are wanted by God. To be in a family with a father is not to have a boss, because when we're not what we should be, we don't get fired, we get loved. What a blessing, chosen. We also have the blessing of being heard. We can pray and know that our Heavenly Father will hear us. In Jesus' day, every devout Jew began and ended the day in prayer. The main prayer was the Amidah, the Hebrew for standing. Rabbis taught the urgency of praying. If a snake curls around one's ankles, we should not be distracted. They were committed to never pray mindlessly. Ditty praying, Lord bless me and my wife, son John, and his wife, us four, and no more. Jesus didn't teach his disciples to preach, but he did teach them to pray. And this was because the only question they asked was how to pray. He did miracles and gave incredible teaching, but it was this that impressed them most of all. And it's such a blessing to know that we are getting a hearing where it matters most of all. But even more than that, we have the blessing of being redeemed.
0: As Paul wrote in Ephesians 1 verse 7, it's in accordance with the riches of God's grace.
1: Men are from Mars, women are from Venus has been a best-selling book. If that is the case, because the word riches is Plutos, from which we get Pluto, Christians are from Pluto. We really are different. Let's forget our failures. There's nothing more crippling. Think about the riches of redemption and being made free to enjoy God now and forever. What a blessing. And that leads us to think about the next blessing. We have an inheritance. We have a future. If we have a joint bank account, what does that mean? Does it mean that 50% belongs to the husband and 50% belongs to the wife? No. It all belongs to the husband and it all belongs to the wife. And guys, if she gets there first, it all belongs to her. So we bring all of our nothingness together with all of God's everything. What a deal. What a blessing. And there's also the blessing of security. We are sealed by the Spirit. Ephesus was a timber center. When a businessman bought timber, his seal was on it, and later it would be floated to him. It belonged to him and no one else. It was secured by that seal. Do we worry a lot? Do we pray about it? Good, but don't start there because it won't help. Sometimes by praying about a problem, we end up being more aware of the problem that we have. It's like talking to some people about a worry. The very act of talking about it emphasizes it. They may even ask questions which makes us realise there are angles on the problem we hadn't seen, so it increases our anxiety. No, the starting place is to know that we belong to God. That helps take away our anxiety. Let me give an example of how this works. We sell a house. After the paperwork is done, it doesn't belong to us now, but to another owner. What would we think if after a year, the new owner contacts us and says, "You know, I'm really worried about the roof. I think I need a few new tiles." Will that worry you? Of course not. You don't own that house anymore. It's his worry, not yours. Do you see how that applies to our own lives? When we start to realize we belong to God, it brings a security. Any problems are not our problems, but his. That helps. It's a blessing. And one more blessing is that we can be transformed by God's power. The blessing of being filled with his Spirit, of being controlled and influenced by his presence. So, what are the spiritual blessings we affirm? C-H-R-I-S-T. Chosen, heard, redeemed, an inheritance secure and transformed by the indwelling presence of Christ. We don't need to be inhibited because we are inhabited. Do we realize just how blessed we are?

An old song has the line, count your blessings, name them one by one. Hymnology is not always good theology. And the psalmist said that we can't number the blessings of God. They are more than the stars in the sky above us. So a better line is, count your blessings, weigh them ton by ton, and it will surprise you what the Lord has done.

0: blessing on our lives is crucial. The best case study in the Bible is Jacob. He had a twin, and he was not the firstborn. God sent a prophecy to Isaac, his father, stating that Esau was not to have the firstborn right. He was to be blessed, but Jacob was to have that blessing. Isaac ignored that because he favored Esau. Jacob grew up needy, like any child without a good father figure.
1: And when Esau was old and blind with the convincing of his mother to whom he was the favorite, he deceived Isaac to get the verbal blessing.
0: Jacob knew Isaac would find out, so why did he do this? He was so needy for his father's affirmation to just once to have his father say something nice to him. When Isaac did hear what he had done, he was horrified. Esau was more than horrified. He was out to kill him. If Esau had been Shakespeare, he would have parodied, "How do I hate you? Let me count the ways." So Jacob did what every mummy's boy does and did what she told him to do, which was to run away. And his running away 550 miles to his uncle Laban, who would be more than a match for Jacob's deceitfulness. He never would see his mother again. Jacob's whole life blew up because he was desperate for this blessing. This story is so modern, isn't it? We want to be able to say, "I'm worth something, I matter." But we can't bless ourselves, and that's a problem. We are social beings. God made us that way. And we can't say, "I don't care what other people say."
1: Contemporary culture says to us, "It's what you think that matters, not what other people say."
0: That doesn't work, and we know it doesn't. We try gaining a poise by saying to self, "I'm okay and I'll be okay." But we all need people who say, "You are of worth and value." Often we go around trying to find that value and maybe end up being exploited by people who will take advantage of our vulnerability. We're trying to bless ourselves, which we can't do. We know if we don't bless ourselves, nobody else will. So we act like we're blessed, but we aren't. It's how we're going to get other people's approval because we're so needy. And this is why it's so crucial to have God's blessing. If we have God's blessing, we have an inner poise and confidence. We know who we are and we're not so needy and therefore running around trying to find it from other people or what we can do. Now, how are these blessings conveyed?
1: In between the priest saying, "The Lord bless you and keep you and give you peace," he expands on it by saying, "The Lord make his face shine upon you and be gracious to you. The Lord turn his face towards you."
0: What does that mean? Imagine a group of people meeting in a coffee shop, but a couple are completely taken up with one another. Their faces are turned to one another and they are oblivious to the others around them. For God's face to be toward us, it's to have his smile. It's to have a focused relationship, knowing that he is concentrated upon us even more than we are upon him. Imagine Moses' thoughts when God told him to bless the people by saying, "The Lord make his face shine upon you." He would be astounded. On Mount Sinai, he had asked God to show him his face. He felt that he was a friend of God now. And God said, "It can't be done. My very holiness would shrivel you up in your sinfulness. You wouldn't be able to survive. But I will let you see the back of me as I pass by." When God says, "You can't look at my face," he wasn't being a grumpy old man. There is absolutely no way sin can dwell with holiness. So when Moses hears God say, "It's possible for my face to shine upon you," Moses must have been thinking, "How is that possible?" And there's a big hint in the blessing itself. "The Lord make his face shine upon you and be gracious to you." That's it. The Lord's face is shining on us, and it's an act of radical grace. So somehow God must do something about sin in us to make it possible. and the blessing came at the end of the tabernacle service. What happened before that? The offerings for the people's sin and fellowship with God. It wasn't entirely clear to Moses, but Hebrews 10 spelt it out.
1: They brought sacrifices as a substitute death for their own sin.
0: But they needed to keep doing it until the ultimate sacrifice of the Lord Jesus Christ as the Lamb of God. How does this bring us to be able to get God's face shining upon us? Interestingly, the answer is embedded in Jacob's story. When Jacob and Rebekah were working out how to fool Isaac, he said, "Mum, I'm afraid I won't just lose the blessing, but he'll curse me." Rashly, she said, "I'll take the curse." Rebekah said it carelessly, but Jesus said it carefully. And because Jesus took the condemnation, we can know a commendation before God.
1: Before Jesus went to the cross, he prayed, "Father, I want those you have given me to be with me where I am and to see my glory, the glory you have given me, because you loved me before the creation of the world."
0: What does that mean? Everything we deserved fell on Jesus, and everything he deserves falls on us. What does he deserve? To rule and reign. And we can now reign in life and know that we will reign with him in a new earth and new heaven. This is the crucial blessing we need and can have. Jesus said, "I'm not wishing upon a star when I pray for my friends, because I will make it possible." Don't we want to give this blessing? And don't we want to get more of it?

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0: do we become channels? How do we give blessing? Get visual, vocal, and value people. A look, a word, and a touch. Have you noticed the looks of Jesus in the Gospels?
1: He only needed to look at Peter, who had denied him, and it melted his heart.
0: As a young preacher, the first Bible conference I did saw me partnering a man with a long and effective ministry for Christ behind him. He was the main attraction. If I was to mention his name, I know that many of you wouldn't know it. I was there to connect with any youth who might have turned up. After the conference, I received a letter from him. He wrote that his ministry was coming to an end, but mine was just beginning, and how that he believed that God had his hand upon me and would use me, and that he would be praying for me regularly. There were times when I was preaching in his home church or area. He would come to my meetings and sit there with his big Bible open and smiling at me. When I mentioned a verse, his eyes would go down to the page of Scripture. He knew that verse better than I did. He didn't need to read it. That was for my sake. Do you know something? That look he gave me was so encouraging and freeing. He was somebody giving time to a nobody, and he built me up. We can do this, can't we? Let's do it. Get visual and get vocal. There is affirming power in words. Always finding fault and criticizing is cursing people. Bless one another. Bless by God, we dare not do less. Get visual, get vocal, and give value. A look, a word, and a touch. It was the first day of a social studies college class. The middle-aged woman teacher said to the group of about 15, "I want to go round the circle and each of you tell me one thing that you like about yourself." They got about halfway round and came to a young girl who had her head down with her long hair flowing over it. The teacher said, "Your turn." She sighed and said, "Well, if you'd like to know what I don't like about myself," and she swept back her hair from her face, revealing a big birthmark covering one side of her face. The teacher just reacted spontaneously and reached out and touched her on the shoulder, saying, "It's okay, dear," and then kissed her on the cheek with the birthmark. It wasn't okay. The girl burst into tears.

and in between her sobs said, "Why couldn't my mum and dad do that? They wouldn't even let me talk about it." Just a touch, with all the sensitive care that we can muster, just reaching out to people. Our homework is to work at the look, word, and touch. Other faces are frowning at us. Let's shine at them.

0: God's desire is that we become a little blessing factory. Give blessing, but get more of it ourselves. Every believer experiences saving grace, but there's something called greater grace.
1: James 4 verse 6 says, he gives more grace.
0: We have no need that outstrips his grace, and we never will.
1: The Apostle John referred to this, from the fullness of his grace, we have all received one blessing after another.
0: God is about heaping blessings on us. If we are imploding through attitudes and actions that are unhealthy, we must ask for this blessing. God has not made it easy for us to fail at living the Christian life. He has given us everything we need pertaining to life and godliness. Let's not settle for less than every spiritual blessing flowing in and through us. Okay, but how? What are the conditions which make this work so that we can leave here with a blessing and be a blessing to others? James writes about more grace and gives us the key as to how it works by quoting from the book of Proverbs. God opposes the proud, but gives grace to the humble. A proud life is hard to grace. Please don't think I'm hyping when I say that if we get this, it will save us the rest of our life. I'm not kidding.

0: Andrew Murray has written a classic book that you can get for free online. It's about humility. He writes that we can see the blessings and reach out and take them, but a thick pane of glass gets in the way. What hinders us? He says it's pride. And I believe he is right. There are two forms of pride that block blessing. The superiority form of pride, where we are up on ourselves. People with a superior air, always comparing ourselves with others and coming out better. And the inferiority form of pride, where we are down on ourselves. We don't like how we look or what we're doing. We're very self-conscious and always beating ourselves up. We don't see inferior people as proud, but they are. Do you see that they are doing all the comparisons too? Thinking too highly or too lowly about ourselves is a form of pride. Once understood, we then see what humility really is. It's not thinking less of ourself. It's thinking of ourself less. It's not just being needy for approval. It's not caring about what other people think. We connect with people easily because we're not always concerned with how we come across. It's not all about us. That means we're unneedy. Meeting a humble person, we never say how humble they are. Remember, they are happy and incredibly interested in us. The superiority form of pride makes us overestimate our abilities. The inferiority form of pride makes us underestimate our abilities. We are down on ourselves. The people above us we find threatening. The people below us we disdain. We make miscalculations and wrong moves.
1: There are only two words Jesus uses to describe himself. He said, "I am gentle and humble in heart." So when Peter says, "Clothe yourselves in humility toward one another," he's saying, become like Christ, because that's what he's like.
0: So we expect challenges from people like me saying, get closer to God. But I'm not going to say that. And let me explain why. This is the worst thing about pride. Religiosity may kill off lust and materialism, but it can make pride worse. Succeeding, we may become self-righteous, just like the Pharisees, like little Jack Horner, sat in a corner, eating his Christmas pie. He puts in a thumb and pulls out a plum and says, what a good boy am I. And when we can't live up to the standard, we feel crushed. Nobody likes me. Everybody hates me. I think I'll go and eat worms. It still makes us self-absorbed. It's either the superiority or inferiority feeling. The answer is to look into the face of Jesus, to see him for what he has done, who he is, and what he will be to us throughout eternity. It's not enough just to say, oh, I believe in God. That doesn't make us humble. That may make us superior or inferior. We have to see God coming all the way down at infinite cost. Knowing he had to die for us is humbling, but also affirms that we matter that much to him. Have we seen the beauty of what Jesus has done for us? Losing his glory and coming all the way down to earth for us. I don't know enough of the blessing of God, but I want it. And I want to pass it on to other people. Don't you? I know that you do. Let's not settle for less. So I finish with a blessing. I'm saying goodbye, which means God be with you. Not just knowing his love, but love that surpasses knowledge. Not just joy, but joy unspeakable and full of glory. Not just peace, but a peace that transcends understanding. Not just mercy, but the much more of his mercy. Not just grace, but greater grace. And God bless you.

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I'm Derek Stringer, and Tom Wald has joined me today. 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I'm Derek Stringer. Goodbye for now, and God bless you.

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2: Well, hello and greetings to you today. Taking one particular text, which is from 1 Corinthians chapter 4 and verse 20, where Paul says something which I really feel I need to talk about. He says, the kingdom of God is not in word, but in power. I thought we had to live like the apostles, you know. I thought that was the whole purpose. You live like the apostles, not just the disciples. Disciples, yes. But the apostles were the active ones who did the job. And the more I read through the New Testament, it's the story of action and what they did. And I never forget the Lord saying to me one day, probably on a Sunday after I'd been preaching, and the Lord simply said to me, shut up, I'm tired of listening to you. He said, simply go out, do everything you're talking about, and don't come back until you've done it. Put it into practice. Come on. We've got to put the word of God into practice in our lives. Make it work. The trouble is that in these days, talking about religion, that there is a saying, particularly in Britain at the moment, where the government is trying to recognize people of faith. But that simply means some kind of religion. Doesn't mean Christian. People of faith might believe in Sikhism, Hinduism, well, anything you name it, they could believe in it. They are people of faith. No, they're not. To me, faith is faith in God, and there is only one God. But it's the fact that we actually have to do this job. I mean, in the Bible, in the epistles, they're saying, I think as James is saying, one man has faith, the other says, I've works. And the writer simply says, if you have faith, show me your faith by your works. In other words, you've got to demonstrate your faith. Faith isn't just something passive. You sit back, oh, I believe. What do you believe? Somebody summed it up very well indeed when they said, do you believe? And the person responded, yes, I believe. Do you believe in God? Yes, I believe in God. And then they said, well, so does the devil. The devil believes, in fact, the devil believes in God more than 50% of the population, because he knows there is a God. It's a fact. And so if we do believe in God, then we need to actually be doing something about it. It's quite interesting, because I'm just looking here in front of me at a scripture from Exodus chapter 3 with the burning bush, when Moses, on his middle life, because Moses, I love Moses, he had three lives and there was 40 years in each, the same as me. I'm going to be like Moses. And Moses had 40 years in a king's palace, because as a baby he was found and adopted by the king's daughter. And he grew up in a royal palace, literally as the child of the king's daughter. So what? Grandchild of the royal family. So he lived up in luxury. But then, because he rebelled, and killed somebody persecuting his people, he fled to the wilderness. And for the next 40 years, so that was 40 years in the king's palace. Then he had 40 years in the wilderness keeping sheep. He wasn't a monk. He wasn't sitting somewhere under a bush. Come on. He did a job of work, and he got married and had a family and lived a normal life out there in the wilderness. Come on. But the fact is that when he was aged 80, he was out with the sheep in the desert and he saw the burning bush. And he turned aside to see this phenomenal. I mean, in the desert, burning bushes weren't unusual. I was quite shocked traveling by train across Siberia to see the number of fires across Siberia. What were they caused by? By the broken vodka bottles, because the people on the Trans-Siberian train would get drunk on vodka, throw the bottles out of the window, they get smashed, and then the broken glass reflects the sun and sets a fire. Oh yeah, it's fact. You know, I've had a life, I've seen it. I don't drink vodka, thank God I don't. But anyway, the fact is this, that for Moses to see the burning bush, the thing was, the bush was burning, it was on fire, but it wasn't consumed. Do you understand it? The bush was not burnt. It was burning, but not burnt. It was on fire, but not burnt. It was on fire. Come on. The bush was on fire. And Moses turned aside and God spoke to him through the burning bush. And God will speak to us, but he speaks to us through circumstances like that. God speaks to us through the life we were living. Moses had to be out in the wilderness keeping the sheep to meet with God. And we've got to be getting on with the action to meet with God. We're not going to meet with God shutting us. Oh, I'm sorry, I'm rebellious here, because I don't think you... Yes, you can meet with God in the quiet place. We all need the quiet place. I have the quiet place, yeah. But then you've got to come out and get on with the job. You don't stay there. You come out and you do something. As you know, I love to go up the mountains. I have done since I was a teenager. I've always gone up to pray, always. I don't know why. I've always wanted to go higher and to get up and meet with the Lord in prayer. But I have to come down and get on with the job. I go up to meet with the Lord and listen to him, see what he wants to say, ask him a few questions, then come down and go back to work. I don't shut myself off up in the mountain. Yeah, I'll go up, but I go up for a few days or a week. So really, this is such a challenge, because, I mean, to be quite honest, I'm reading something here which is a challenge, because the way my Bible's open at the moment, it's in Hebrews chapter 10. And in Hebrews chapter 10, there's something which is a challenge here. In verse 35, don't cast away your confidence, which has a great recompense of reward. For you need to be patient after that you have done the will of God, that you might receive the promise. You know, in other words, if you want the fulfillment of God's promises, it's after you've done the job. Get the job done. Come on. Let's get the job done for Christ's sake. And literally, because you need the patience so that after you've done God's will, you might receive the promise. And then he says something. This is Paul writing to the Jewish people, to the Hebrews, writing not to just to Christians, he's writing to the Jews, and he says in verse 37, for a little while, and that he shall come that will come. Let me get it right. He that shall come, and will not delay. And he's talking about the return of Christ. And Paul here in that first century, is talking about the near return of Christ. He's saying, in a little while, And he, that is Jesus, who's coming back, will come back, and he won't tarry. That's, he said that 2,000 years ago, but we are now at the end of the 2,000 years, and Jesus is coming back. Believe me, he could come back any time now, and the way the world is, the sooner the better, because the world's in chaos. But then he goes on in verse 38, this is Hebrews 10, 38. Now the just will live by faith. And if any man draw back, my soul has no pleasure in him. And in verse 39, we're not those who draw back. So here the emphasis is on keeping on to the end, keeping faithful to the end, not drawing back, live by faith. Come on, I've had to live by faith. If you look at my whole life, I've done nothing else but live by faith. And when I say faith, I mean the gift of faith. And faith is not just passive believing. It is an active gift. It's one of the nine gifts of the Holy Spirit of being a pastor and an evangelist.
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We're just about to play the first 78 of today's tea dance, so hang up your coat, slip on your dancing shoes, as we're about to enjoy some mean music.

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Just moan, both low and deep.

Philip Brown's Grosvenor Band and Mean Music. Now, Philip Brown had been in charge of the Midlands-based Domino's Dance Band before he worked at the BBC as controller of dance music, a position he held from 1936 until the end of World War II. Here's another British band who enjoyed success in the regions. It's Harry Hudson with a song that is very appropriate for today. It's called The First Weekend in June.

Carrie Hudson was the pianist on Have a Go, the BBC radio show that starred Wilfred Pickles. But before that, Harry Hudson recorded an enormous amount of dance music under more than 20 different names, including the ones who recorded the 78 we just played. That was the first weekend in June, recorded in 1930 for Edison Bell radio label by Harry Hudson and his Melody Men. Sam Brown was on vocal duty there. Now for a tale of the waiter, the porter, and the upstairs maid. Ooh.

the musical director for Perry Como, that was Mitchell Ayres and his Fashions in Music, with the waiter and the porter and the upstairs maid. And it was recorded for Bluebird Records. And talking of Bluebirds, the next 78 on the gramophone is by Glenn Miller and his orchestra, and Bluebirds in the Moonlight.

Davis singing with the Glenn Miller Orchestra and the lovely song Bluebirds in the Moonlight, which was recorded in 1939. Now, Beryl Davis was born in Plymouth, and whilst still a child, she began singing at the tender age of 8 with the Oscar Rayburn Band, which her father co-led with Oscar Rayburn. After spells with Oscar Rayburn, Giraldo and the Skyrockets Dance Orchestra, she became highly popular, singing for the British and American troops during World War II. And it was during one of these concerts in London that Glenn Miller heard her sing and promptly invited her to sing with his orchestra. Beryl moved to LA with her father's band after the war, and she began to appear with Frank Sinatra on his show Your Hit Parade. She recorded 16 best-selling singles and albums as part of a quartet, which also featured Jane Russell, Rhonda Fleming and Connie Haynes. Beryl was a super lady. I met her on a couple of occasions, so I can testify to that. And she sang with some of the biggest names in a long and highly successful career. I think you'll agree, not bad for a little girl from Devon. Now, time to hear the lady sing again. So here's Beryl Davis with the Squadronaires this time, and it's Milkman, Keep Those Bottles Quiet.

recorded on the 9th of February 1931 in New York for Columbia Records. That was a version of Walking My Baby Back Home by Johnny Walker and his orchestra. Well, not really. As we usually find out on this programme, it was a pseudonym used at Columbia Records, and on this particular occasion, it was actually the Charleston Chasers, led by a gentleman whose name you might recognise, that of Benny Goodman. Tenor Paul Small was on the vocals there. Now here's a gentleman who needs no introduction whatsoever.

spring is here, dear. Oh dear, oh dear, dear, can't you see the simply agonizing sheen on every angry little tree? You must admit it's rather fun to think that every single thing that nature ever does is overdone. You see exactly what I mean. It all looks far too clean, a badly painted scene. The grass is far too green. Perhaps there's something we have missed. I never could have kissed a sentimentalist. Still, there's something in the atmosphere.

0: expression is quite obscene. Maybe it's something to do with spring.
1: Something to do with spring, recorded at Studio 2 at the Abbey Road Studios in London on the 20th of September 1932 by the master. Yes, Mr. Noel Coward. Ray Noble was the conductor of that session. Now, in 1926, the 2nd of June was a Wednesday, and in Room 3 at a recording studios on 7th Avenue in New York, Carl Fenton was with his orchestra and recording a session for Brunswick Records. Out of that session came this.

by Henry and Charles Tobias with Addy Britt. That was Roses, recorded by Carl Fenton's orchestra and featuring the singing trio of Nan and Taddy Keller and Frank Lynch on vocals. Let's carefully turn the fragile 10-inch disc over and now listen to the other side. It was recorded at the same session as Roses, and again it features the Carl Fenton Orchestra and the singing trio we just heard. This is called I Found a Roundabout Way to Heaven.

Music by Abner Silva and words by Harry DeCosta and Harry Richmond. That was I Found a Roundabout Way to Heaven, played by the Carl Fenton Orchestra and featuring the Keller Sisters and Lynch on vocals. Here's the wonderful Ben Selvin and his orchestra and a classic Seymour Simons and Gerard Marx song that the band recorded in New York on the 18th of December 1931. Paul Small returns to sing for us that classic hit, All of Me.

updated the melody for an English folk song from the 19th century, which was called Long, Long Ago. Anywhere the Bluebird Goes made its debut in 1939, and a few years later it was updated again during the Second World War, and it became the song we all know today as Don't Sit Under the Apple Tree. Now that leads us to this week's common denominator. I'm going to play three songs back to back, all of which have something in common. See if you can spot what that something is.

0: we've just heard A Garden in Italy that was played by Billy Cotton and his band. Then In an Old Dutch Garden, and that was played for us by Joe Loss and his band. And finally, A Garden in Grenada, and that was played by Phil Green and the New Mayfair Orchestra. So actually, there's two answers to today's common denominator. All three songs were actually recorded by British bands. And the other answer is that all three songs were about gardens.
1: We're a happy family, I like you all.

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We just answered, oh, he's mucking about the garden, always on the go. Seeds begin to show, weeds begin to grow. Mucking about the garden, dear old Uncle Joe, works around.

0: 'cause then he thought that it was time to settle down. He waved a girl in town by the name of Mary Brown.
1: Yesterday I met his wife and she began to swoon. She said, "Where do you think I had to spend my honeymoon?"

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Everything is lovely, lovely everywhere, everywhere. Morning, noon and night he's on the go. Oh, mucking about the garden, dear old Uncle Joe. Thinks ripe tomatoes, apples and plums, watching his onions grow.

Father's got a garden, taking such a pride, cultivating bushes at the bottom just to hide, views of ugly houses, chimneys and the such. Now there is a forest and we thank him very much, cause every night when the moon shines bright in the bushes at the bottom of the garden, every night it's a lovely sight in the bushes at the bottom of the garden. By the light of the moon, how the couples all spoon, and they don't say, beg your pardon. And the old tomcat takes the tabby next door in the bushes at the bottom of the garden. On washing day, it's a sight, they say, in the bushes at the bottom of the garden. Wet or fine, they hang the washing line in the bushes at the bottom of the garden. There's baby's shawls and father's smalls and sister's, beg your pardon. A shirt of Brother Tom's and a pair of mother's gloves in the bushes at the bottom of the garden. Father's little bushes are getting quite a name. People do exaggerate and know it is a game. Getting more historic nearly every hour. People talk about them like the Abbey or the Tower. They say, I believe, that Adam met Eve in the bushes at the bottom of the garden. King Charles, it's said, went and lost his head in the bushes at the bottom of the garden. King John, we're told, lost all his gold in the wash, I beg your pardon. But that's a lot of bosh, he never lost it in the wash, but in the bushes at the bottom of the garden. Down on the ground, there's things been found in the bushes at the bottom of the garden. They found some stuff like Christmas duff in the bushes at the bottom of the garden. There's a workhouse near, and from what I can hear, last Christmas, beg your pardon, a pauper stood and said, stick your Christmas pud in the bushes at the bottom of the garden. Long years ago, old King Pharaoh, in the bushes at the bottom of the garden, found his daughter Coy with a brand new baby boy in the bushes at the bottom of the garden. He said, this is ruin, what have you been doing? She said, I beg your pardon, you're making a mistake. I found him by the lake in the bushes at the bottom of the garden. In summer and spring, the birds all sing in the bushes at the bottom of the garden. Pretty young things, they flutter their wings in the bushes at the bottom of the garden. Beneath the trees with a girl on my knees, I sat once, beg your pardon.

And sadly, our hour together is now drawing to a close. But we've time for just one more 78, I think. It's a delightful little tune called Church Mouse on a Spree.

1935, that was Church Mouse on a Spree, recorded by Frank Froebel and his swing band. Jack Purvis was on vocals. So, until next week, I hope you have a great week. I hope that it's a kind one to both you and to those that you love. Stay safe, stay happy, and keep dancing. Bye for now, and I'll see you next week. I'm

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2: Hello there and welcome to Challengers. I am so glad you've tuned in. I'm your presenter, Prisla Bartlett, and today in Challengers we have an interview. Yes, we do. We'll be airing an interview with Trevor and Maggie Ramsey from Northern Ireland. They are both currently serving at a vibrant little church in the center of Benidorm in southern Spain. Their church is called the English Church, and since their services are in English, they mainly minister to the expat population who live in Benidorm and the many English-speaking visitors of the seaside town. Trevor was a pastor of a large church in Northern Ireland called Newtown Breda Baptist Church before they moved to Benidorm. Recognizing the mission field of Europe, their home church sent him and his wife Maggie out to Benidorm. In the interview, they talk about some of the challenges that they face when ministering there. It is an eye-opening interview, so do stay tuned.
3: Are you ready?
2: As always, let's start with a funny story. Since Challengers today has a Spanish and fire flavor to it, let's have a funny one-liner about Spanish firemen. What were the two sons of the Spanish fireman named? They were named Jose and Jose B.
4: Hilarious.

Rent Collective with Build Your Kingdom here. A very appropriate song to sing just after the Pentecost. Yes, folks, we have just celebrated Pentecost Sunday, also known as the birthday of the church.

0: Stevie Wonder? Yes, indeed. But what has just been born? What exactly is the church? Well, the church is people rather than denominations or buildings. It is composed of those people who have, by faith, accepted Christ Jesus as their Lord and Savior. The Greek word ecclesia, translated church, means a called out assembly. The church is universal in scope, but it meets locally in smaller bodies. Now, the church is over 2 millennia old and it's global. But what humble beginnings it had. It's a great story. Jesus had died and come back to life. He appeared to many people in his resurrected state. Then he went up to heaven. The disciples and other followers of Jesus were not sure what was next. They met secretly in a closed room and they prayed pretty hard. Now that's a very good thing to do when things don't make much sense. When they were praying, something amazing happened. And this amazing thing happened 50 days after the resurrection of Jesus. So that's why it's called Pentecost, which is the Greek for 50th. Well, the audio NIV is going to pick up the story from there. I'll play you Acts chapter 2, verses 1 to 21, and then jump to verse 37, because Peter's preach is pretty long and we haven't got time to fit it all in. After that, we'll have a golden oldie, a Salvation Army hymn called Send the Fire, taken from Spring Harvest Hymns Volume 1. Send the Fire was written by the founder of Salvation Army, William Booth, himself. After that, we'll launch into the interview. But before I play you the reading, song, and interview, let's have our Beat the Intro clue for today. I'll play you the introduction of a song, and you will have to figure out what song it is. I'll play the intro only twice today and reveal the answer at the very end. So, what song is this?
1: Chapter 2. When the day of Pentecost came, they were all together in one place. Suddenly, a sound like the blowing of a violent wind came from heaven and filled the whole house where they were sitting. They saw what seemed to be tongues of fire that separated and came to rest on each of them. All of them were filled with the Holy Spirit and began to speak in other tongues as the Spirit enabled them. Now, there were staying in Jerusalem God-fearing Jews from every nation under heaven. When they heard this sound, a crowd came together in bewilderment, because each one heard them speaking in his own language. Utterly amazed, they asked,
2: "Are not all these men who are speaking Galileans? Then how is it that each of us hears them in his own native language? Parthians, Medes, and Elamites, residents of Mesopotamia, Judea and Cappadocia, Pontus and Asia, Phrygia and Pamphylia, Egypt and the parts of Libya near Cyrene, visitors from Rome, both Jews and converts to Judaism, Cretans and Arabs. We hear them declaring the wonders of God in our own tongues."
1: Amazed and perplexed, they asked one another,
2: "What does this mean?"
1: Some, however, made fun of them and said,
3: "They have had too much wine."
1: Then Peter stood up with the 11, raised his voice and addressed the crowd.
4: "Fellow Jews and all of you who live in Jerusalem, let me explain this to you. Listen carefully to what I say. These men are not drunk as you suppose. It's only 9 a.m. No, this is what was spoken by the prophet Joel. In the last days, God says, I will pour out my spirit on all people. Your sons and daughters will prophesy. Your young men will see visions. Your old men will dream dreams. Even on my servants, both men and women, I will pour out my spirit in those days, and they will prophesy. I will show wonders in the heaven above and signs on the earth below, blood and fire and billows of smoke. The sun will be turned to darkness and the moon to blood before the coming of the great and glorious day of the Lord, and everyone who calls on the name of the Lord will be saved."
1: When the people heard this, they were cut to the heart and said to Peter and the other apostles,
5: "Brothers, what shall we do?"
1: Peter replied,
4: "Repent and be baptized, every one of you, in the name of Jesus Christ for the forgiveness of your sins, and you will receive the gift of the Holy Spirit. The promise is for you and your children, and for all who are far off, for all whom the Lord our God will call." With many other words, he warned them, and he pleaded with them, "Save yourselves from this corrupt generation." Those who accepted his message were baptized, and about 3,000 were added to their number that day. They devoted themselves to the apostles' teaching and to the fellowship, to the breaking of bread and to prayer. Everyone was filled with awe, and many wonders and miraculous signs were done by the apostles. All the believers were together and had everything in common. Selling their possessions and goods, they gave to anyone as he had need. Every day they continued to meet together in the temple courts. They broke bread in their homes and ate together with glad and sincere hearts, praising God and enjoying the favor of all the people. And the Lord added to their number daily those who were being saved.

0: If you've just tuned in, you're listening to Hope FM and you're listening to Challenges. And we're just about to start an interview with Pastor Trevor and his wife, Maggie Ramsey, who are currently based in Benidorm in southern Spain. So thank you very much for joining me in Challenges.
1: It's a pleasure to be here, Priscilla. Thank you for having us.
0: Yes, an absolute pleasure. Great. Well, I'm going to ask you the first question, Pastor Trevor. The PCNI website describes you as a pastor with extensive experience, over 35 years or more, and you pastored three churches in Northern Ireland. And before you came to Benidorm, you were the senior pastor of Newtown Breda Baptist Church in Belfast, which is described as the largest Baptist church in Northern Ireland. You then left all that to follow Christ's call to Benidorm. Now, how did that happen?
1: Well, that's a great question. I suppose, looking back on my life, God had showed me many, many years ago the needs of Europe as a mission field. Countries like Spain, France, Italy, Germany, etc., where the Reformation had never really taken deep hold. And so these churches, these countries rather, don't need hospitals or schools or basic education, but they need the gospel. And the gospel has never really been extensive in those countries. And so I was always interested in Europe as a mission field. Mm-hmm. So a number of years ago, as we were praying about our future, I'd been in the church in Newton Breda for quite a number of years, and God was very gracious to us. It was doing well, and began to really get a sense that, you know, that time was coming to an end. And the Lord then began to impress in our hearts again the needs of Europe. And we found ourselves in holiday, in a holiday place in Spain. Mm-hmm. And we found a little English church. We went along to the church, and the Lord just struck us by the need. And the pastor seemed to be very busy. He seemed to be doing a lot of things. And so we talked about, could we possibly come to a church like that and maybe just help in some way, mm-hmm, without leading it? Or without being pastor, but God had other plans, and we eventually came to Benidorm on holiday. Mm-hmm. And we found the English church in Benidorm and just came to worship in the church, as many people do. And at the end of the service, the retiring pastor, who had been waiting to retire, said to me, not knowing anything about my pastoral experience, said, "If you know anybody back in Ireland who could come and pastor this church, let me know." Mm. And so that was like God just stepped into our lives and said, "I've got a purpose here for you."
0: Yeah.
1: And one thing led to another. And a while later, we came to Benidorm to lead the church.
0: Mm, that's amazing. And Maggie, how has this call on Trevor's life impacted you? I mean, you obviously share the same calling, and you two are very much a team. And what has this call cost you?
2: That is a good question. I would say this call has cost me and Trevor as well. It's cost us time with our families back home in Northern Ireland. Trevor has three grandkids living in Northern Ireland, and he really misses them absolutely dearly. I miss them too. They're beautiful boys. Mm-hmm. And he also has a daughter in Australia, two gorgeous kids as well. Mm-hmm. But we wouldn't have obviously seen them too much, sadly. Mm-hmm. And for me, my mum, who has dementia and needs quite a lot of attention, so that's very much left to my family to look after. In fact, when we came here at first, both my parents were alive. They both got dementia, and that was one of my reservations, mm-hmm, originally about coming, before the Lord gave me great peace about coming, and I have not looked back. And but sadly, Dad did die when I was in Benidorm, so that was quite the thing. And now Mum, who's 95, she does need quite a lot of attention, and we do miss her families dearly. So that would be, I suppose, that would be the greatest cost. Of course, if we've got really good friends back home and so on, but yeah, that would be the costs.
0: Mm.
3: Can you tell us a little bit about how the both of you met?
1: Well, I was married for 27 years, and one day my wife and I had the very devastating diagnosis that she had a terminal cancer. Mm. It was something which was quite out of the blue. We did not expect it. And the lovely doctor told us that she would probably have only 18 months to live. Mm. And that turned out to be true. And she went to be with the Lord. Mm. I was in busy in ministry, busy in church life, bringing up our family. And that our youngest son was actually adopted. Mm. We had brought him into our family quite late from a very broken home background. The Lord had challenged us about adoption and the need for safe homes for children. So we pursued that. He was quite young at the time. And so carried on for a few years trying to deal with grief, at the same time with ministry and family responsibilities. Yeah. And the Lord was very gracious. You know, my wife, before she went to be with the Lord, you know, she said, "You should get married again. Mm. You don't need my blessing. You don't need my permission, because I'm not going to be here. I'm going to be with Christ." Mm. But ministry's hard, you know. Yeah, sure. And the Lord was very gracious, brought Maggie along into my life. She'd never been married before. And so, you know, she's been a great helper in ministry. We've been married now for 15 years.
2: Wow. Well, Maggie, when he proposed, what did you think?
0: We have a wee bit of a story about that. Mm-hmm. So we have. It was very unexpected. And we have a beautiful town in Northern Ireland called Newcastle. Within it, there's a beautiful forest and mountain range. It's Tullymore Forest, and we've got the mountains of Mourne. So it's absolutely beautiful. Yeah, yeah. And that's a place we both love. So we went out walking. We journeyed from Belfast to Tullymore Forest Park. Mm-hmm. And we journeyed, walked into it, absolutely gorgeous. And it was springtime. It was, well, coming into the summer. It was June. And there was an amazing stone that some, there's a lovely Bible verse based on John 1:1. And we were standing at that rock, actually facing the rock, leaning against a fence. And there was a lovely water, not quite a waterfall, but there was some running water behind us. And then Trevor looked at me very seriously. Mm-hmm. And he looked at me in earnest and he says, "Would you marry me?" No, this came from, so all I could think then, it was very speechless, but when I did speak, I said to him, "How long will this offer last?"
2: Usually a lifetime.
0: But quite quickly I said yes, and it was a very, very, very happy moment of my life and Trevor's too. It was a very beautiful moment. So I tried to paint how beautiful that surrounding being proposed and that gorgeous God's creation was just amazing.
2: Yeah. Well, let's take a little break here. So Maggie, would you like to introduce the first song? Tell us why you like it and what song it is, please.
0: I have many, many favourite hymns, but one song, one hymn that really, really stands out for me, it's part of my testimony song, and it can be extended to Benidorm. It is "Great is Thy Faithfulness," and that was written by Thomas Chisholm, 1866 to 1960. And why I love this song, it's just as it says, "Great is thy faithfulness." And one other reason, you know, it was a hindrance for me coming to Benidorm was finance. Mm-hmm. How can we survive? And of course, the most important thing were our families, of course. And, you know, God has always provided anything we have needed. His hand has provided. Great is his faithfulness.

0: was Great Is Thy Faithfulness, as sung by a husband and wife duo Caleb and Kelsey. And now,
1: what song is this?
2: What song is this?
3: What song is this?
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0: We are in the middle of an interview with Trevor and Maggie Ramsey. And we are going to continue with this interview, and we're going to ask them a little bit about this mission field of Benidorm that God has called them to. So, Trevor, what can you tell us about Benidorm?
5: Well, I think most of your listeners, Priscilla, will probably have some picture in their head about Benidorm.
0: Yeah.
5: It has a notorious reputation of stag do's, hen parties. It has been popularized in a television program, and a lot of people watch Bargain Loving Brits in the Sun or Place in the Sun, and they see Benidorm for what it is. And it does have that very, very tacky, debauched reputation. Mm-hmm. And there are parts of it which are like that, which are full of clubs and all sorts of bars and all sorts of stuff going on there that you wouldn't want your children or grandchildren to see. And that's where a lot of the stag do's and hen parties gravitate towards. Beyond that, Benidorm is a very beautiful place. Mm-hmm. It's got a lot of very nice beaches, some beautiful scenery. It's a place where a lot of people come, obviously, for the sun. It swells from a population of 80,000 people to almost a million people in the summer. Mm. It's built on tourism, obviously. And there are thousands and thousands and thousands of English speakers, British people, who come here on holiday. Mm. And that's how the church was founded, because it was started as a tourist church, just a gathering of Christians where tourists could come during their holiday if they wanted to worship or get some Bible teaching, and it's grown beyond that now. So we have many, many more people coming to church who are expats who live here. Mm. It is said that there are 50,000 English speakers on the Costa Blanca. Mm. And actually at one stage, and this is an incredible figure, at one stage 1,000 people a week were emigrating from the United Kingdom to come and live in Spain.
0: That's amazing.
5: And when you see programs like, you know, the programs that are popularized on TV, people come, obviously, in their early retirement. They come for the sun. They come because their money stretches a little bit further. But many of them are lost, you know, and they don't know what life's all about.
0: Yeah.
5: And we've met people here who've literally come in retirement to enjoy the good life, the quiet life. And after 6 months or a year, they just wake up and think, is this what my life has become?
0: Yeah.
5: Sitting in the sun, you know, drinking coffee, going to a bar, and they really, you know, lack purpose. So the church is a beacon of light in this very dark place. We obviously function like a normal local church for the people who live here, for whom this is their only church fellowship. And sometimes people that come to our church are not Christians. They're just looking for a community. They're searching for something. Mm. So we've seen conversions.
0: Yeah.
5: And then we do some street work, some street evangelism, apologetics, reasoning with people, a bit like Paul in the book of Acts, you know, reasoned in the marketplace and tried to persuade people that Christ was Lord. And so that's our evangelistic aspect of it. So between worship services, pastoral care, discipleship, evangelism, we just try to shine a light into a very dark place here in Benidorm.
0: Yeah. And Maggie, being a wife of a pastor, as I understand it, you lead some of the evangelistic teams out into the streets and you talk to people about it. Have you found that people are more open when they're on a holiday or when they're away from their homes to talk about God?
6: Absolutely. We find people, because of the sun, and they are very relaxed, just as you say, Priscilla, they are more relaxed and more open and ready to talk. And maybe that's because of the sun, and maybe it is because they are away from home and they maybe have that bit more liberty.
0: Yeah.
6: We'd speak to many people you know, about the Lord and what he has done.
5: Yeah, I was just going to say, we sometimes find people are more open
0: at
5: the end of their holiday than at the beginning. So you meet people and they're just arrived and they're looking forward to their 2 weeks in the sun, and they think their 2 weeks in the sun will fix all their problems back at home. And then they come towards the end of their holiday and they realized, like the old hymn says, you know, I tried the broken cisterns and the waters have failed. And they've realized that their holiday didn't deliver them from their emptiness or whatever they're going through. And so they're often more open to talk at the end of their holiday than at the beginning of their holiday. But we do lots of opportunities, lots of sad stories. We met a man one day who told us it was his last weekend. He'd come to Benidorm to spend all his money because he was going home to end his life. And what a challenge, but what a privilege as well to share the gospel with him and to plead with him not to do that.
6: Yes. We go out every week to evangelize and tell people about the love of Christ and what he has done for them, how he has died for their sins. And because we love the Lord, we just want to share the gospel message. And we come across so many people. We come across so many broken people. Mm. And it's an absolute privilege to sit along just on Lafanti Beach with sunshine, sitting, just listening to them as they share their lives with us, their heartaches, or, you know, their stories about maybe family members who have cancer, or maybe they've lost a child, maybe they're divorced, maybe they've been abandoned. Maybe this is their time. Many people just run away just to the sun to get away from some horrible life situations back home. And it's just so important just to listen. But it's also important to bring them hope, and not just leave them in that state, but to bring them the hope only the gospel can bring them. And share our stories and how it's just amazing, no matter what they've gone, you know, going through in their own lives, they just are so open to hear about our life stories. They're open to hear about Jesus. And this, some people say people don't have, they've got a vacant, you know, inside there's emptiness, but you know, there's no such a thing as anything being empty inside, because it has to be filled with something. They come to Benidorm to fill up all sorts of things. But we, our prayer is that they will find Jesus in Benidorm, and they'll make Jesus the Lord over their lives. Sometimes we don't even get that far. Some people just take a leaflet, and maybe at some stage when they're home or on the airplane, they'll sit and read it, and some people just reject us. But there's nothing's wasted. The Lord doesn't waste anything.
0: Totally. Now, this job, which you're doing in Benidorm, it's quite far from the mainland Britain. And do you feel like you get any support at all?
5: We're very privileged, Priscilla, because, as you said earlier on, I used to be the pastor of quite a large church. And when I shared with the elders that we believe God was calling us to Benidorm, their response to that was, well, we're going with you.
0: Oh, brilliant.
5: And their response was, you know, we'll send you. We will send you, and we will see this as an extension of our ministry. And so our home church do very much see Benidorm as an extension of our ministry. Just like in Acts, they sent out Paul and Silas. Not that we're Paul and Silas by any means, but the principle still applies. It they sent out Paul and Silas, and our church has sent us out. So we couldn't ask for more, really, in terms of prayer support, personal support, pastoral support, financial support from them. And they know through the various pastoral channels in the church that we only have to pick up a phone if we need anything, and they're right. So they really watch out for us, you know.
0: Great.
5: And the trust to oversee the church here, Paraclete Christian Network International, who are based on the south coast of England, actually, who've been responsible for the oversight of the church here for 40 years. They also give us good support, and they're very positive in what we do. So we've never really felt the isolation, really. we've also developed a whole network of friends here in Benidorm, and so we've never really sort of sat at home at night lamenting the fact that we're abandoned. No, God's okay. Been good.
0: That's great. Good to hear. So what would you say, since we are on the program called Challenges, What would you say are the challenges that you personally face?

0: outside of the church and shops and restaurants and things like that, and yeah. we get by with our holiday Spanish here. Mm-hmm. So that would be one of my biggest challenges, would be the Spanish language.
1: And how about you, Trevor?
2: I think within the life of the church there are a lot of challenges. I think often you find people here have come to Benidorm to escape responsibility.
0: Ah.
2: And so even when they come to the church, they're slow to take up responsibility. I mean, one man, I suppose, typifies that, said to me one day, you know, I've spent 40 years in church. I've spent 40 years working, clocking in, clocking out, busy, busy, busy. He said, if I want to go to the beach on a Sunday morning now, I'm going to go to the beach on a Sunday morning.
0: Okay.
2: And so therefore, some people feel they've got an off-ramp from discipleship. That's one. Mm. The other thing is, as Maggie said, often the people who are expats who live here are running away from something. So the pastoral issues can be very challenging. Yeah. There's a lot of layers sometimes in what they're facing. And maybe they haven't faced it. And then they come here and the Lord confronts them and they're trying to confront their past. And that requires a lot of effort and a lot of time consuming. I think also the fact that Spain has never really been touched by the gospel. So English-speaking churches, of which there are a number, Benidorm is just one, have always been small. Mm. They've always been under-resourced.
0: Mm.
2: It's very hard to find mature leaders in the church, mature people who are theologically very aware.
0: Mm.
2: And, you know, that simply means that we often function doing a lot of things that we really shouldn't do because we've struggled to find the people who really want to step up, take responsibility, and are theologically sharp enough to do that. So, for example, preaching.
0: Yes.
2: You know, there are a few men in our church here now that have been trying to encourage and teach and build up in their preaching. But it just feels to me sometimes don't like leaving the church congregation without solid preaching.
0: Yes.
2: And it's not like maybe in England where you just phone the pastor in the next town and ask, could he do a Sunday for you or something? We just don't have that here. So that's been challenging. Mm. Believe it or not, the climate can be challenging.
0: Really?
2: It gets really hot.
0: Oh, in the summer.
2: In the summer.
0: Okay.
2: And it is so hot, it can be quite stifling.
0: Mm.
2: Now, that seems to be like a silly thing if you're ploughing your way through the rain and the wind and the cold in the United Kingdom. But those who have lived here could tell you actually how challenging it can become. It even makes it difficult. Sometimes people say, I can't come to church, it's just too hot. And that seems strange. So those are some of the challenges that we face. Apathy, obviously, is another one. On the part, not just of non-Christians, but Christians as well, who just don't understand that, you know, discipleship doesn't end when you get on a plane from the United Kingdom. You're still a disciple of Christ on the Costa Blanca as much as you are in Bournemouth or anywhere else. And that they need to step up to fulfill the, you know, laying down their lives, taking up their cross and following Christ still applies.
0: Yes, that's quite a number of challenges presented there. And also sometimes we do get people just wandering in to a service. Just today, as an example, was a young fella came in to the service sort of way when it started. And we're always very excited to see people coming in so they can hear the gospel, so they can hear the message that Trevor or whoever was preaching that day. But this person didn't stay very long, so I just went and followed behind him to find out, you know, why he was leaving. And he just says, you know, we're very different, and he was very much into the spiritualist world and went and attended spiritualist churches. So that was quite a challenge, but I was able to, you know, witness to him and tell him about the love of Jesus, tell him about the cross. And he did say one interesting thing, because he was very, very dead against it. He says, well, maybe I do know someone who studies theology back in England. Maybe I will seek out him and ask him further questions. Because there is the verse in the Bible, which is so important, especially in Benidorm or anywhere.

0: And it's, for we do not wrestle against flesh and blood, but against the rulers, against the authorities, against the cosmic powers over this present darkness, against the spiritual forces of evil in the heavenly places, Ephesians 6:12.
1: Yeah.
0: And that is a challenge. We do get people like that fella coming in from time to time.
1: Yeah.
0: So we just really have to pray. We pray for them. We pray for the church as well. And of course, the first before that is about putting full armor of God on. Yeah. So we have to be so mindful. This is a battle. And
2: when you look at the book of Corinthians, for example, so much of what goes on in Benidorm reminds me of Corinth, really. And Paul's struggles with the Corinthian Christians are very resonate with us.
3: Well, that's very interesting. So what similarities are there between the church in Corinth and Benidorm?
2: I think when you look at Paul's letter to the Corinthians, especially the first one, where he's just addressing them and rebuking them, really, for childishness and immaturity, I think this applies to a lot of Christians, Priscilla, and God really wants us to grow up.
3: Mm.
2: And their childishness, immaturity was seen in their, for example, in their sexual expressions, and sort of sense of, you know, just want to do whatever they wanted. Paul had to rein that in a little bit, even in their abuse of the spiritual gifts and things like that, and their lack of understanding of what the spiritual gifts were really all about, you know, how they were abusing the Lord's table, for example, and Paul had to address that issue as well. But underlining that was just a sense of immaturity. And Corinth was known at the time as a city of debauchery and immorality, and unfortunately some of that seeped in under the doors of the church, into the church community, and Paul had to rebuke that. And so that's one of our struggles here in Benidorm.
3: Hmm. If any of our listeners would like to visit the English church in Benidorm, how do they find you?
2: We would love to have visitors. We get visitors almost every week, and most people find us through our website, which is englishchurchbenidorm.com, where you get not only a great photograph of me and Maggie, so you can see what we look like, but we also have some very clear directions, I think, as to how you find our church building.
3: Great.
2: And the times of the services and what the services are specifically. The times do vary depending on the season, so it's important there. And beyond that, you should be able to find your way here either by taxi from your hotel or by walking or by scooter or whatever. And we will always give you a warm welcome and invite you a short tea and coffee as part of that. And we love welcoming visitors from the United Kingdom.
3: Great, thank you. Trevor, would you like to introduce our next song for us?
2: Yes, Priscilla, I've always loved that verse in Colossians, which talks about Christ in you, the hope of glory. And I'm always aware that in Christian work, it's not what we do for God, it's what God does in us and through us.
3: Yeah.
2: And we're just his vessels. You know, anything that's been achieved in our lives has just been because God has done it. And that song, it's not an old song, quite a new song, I think, by City of Light, Yet Not I, But Christ in Me.
3: Yeah.
2: I think just sums it up, doesn't it? That, you know, what gift of grace is Jesus, my Redeemer? And anything that you do is because of Christ in you and working through you for his glory. And that's all that matters.

0: in me. You were listening to an interview with Trevor and Maggie Ramsey about their ministry in Benidorm. I hope that gave you a flavor of what it's like to minister to English-speaking people in Europe, both residents and visitors. The challenges that they face in some ways are quite similar to the challenges that are faced by churches in mainland Britain, but in other ways, they're very different. 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Search for challenges and you'll find it there, dated Monday, the 25th of May. Well, that interview was conducted back in February. Since then, I've had an email from Pastor Trevor, and this is what he writes. The church is going well here and is in a healthy state, but one major development since we saw you, Maggie and I have decided before the Lord that we will conclude our ministry here in Benidorm later this year. We wanted to give this work a really good 5 years, which we have done. The Lord has been very gracious to us, and the church is in its best state for some time, so a good time to hand it over to other leadership. We and the trustees are seeking the Lord for the next pastor. May God indeed lead them and their trustees to the person He has in mind for the vacancy. If you know of anyone who might be called to a ministry in southern Spain, you could put them in touch. The best way would be to go onto their website, which is englishchurchbenidorm.com. Open the tab, it says Contacts, and you should be able to get in touch with them by sending a message, or you could email me at challenges@hopefm.com and I'll put you in touch. Let's also pray for Trevor and Maggie that they will know God's peace and God's next step forward for them as they return to Northern Ireland. And now,
1: the wait is over.
0: The wait is over. The answer to today's Beat the Intro Challenge is Fire by CC Winans. Let's finish with this song. Thank you for tuning in. Don't forget to tune in next week. Same time, same place.

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1: 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Coming up next, we have, of course, Inspire with Ian Kingsley. And just in case you missed the news earlier this week, when we told you that after a short illness, Ian has gone to be with the Lord. He'll be so missed here on the station after nearly 8 years of presenting Inspire on a Tuesday night at 6 o'clock, and then again on this Sunday evening repeat at the same time. This coming Tuesday and next Sunday at 6, we'll be bringing you a special episode of Inspire that Ian recorded just last year on the 7th anniversary of his time with Hope FM, where he shares a bit more about his story and his testimony too. So right now, we're digging into the archives, also heading back about a year ago for today's episode. So time then to hand over to our very own Ian Kingsley.
0: This is Ian Kingsley on Hope FM,
2: bringing you the Inspire Show. Okay, chat, quotes, music and inspiration. That's what I have for you in tonight's Inspire Show. And I hope you find it interesting and relaxing. And we're starting off with a group called Talent Unplugged, Cornelius Leonardus and Jana. And they are singing Beneath You're Beautiful.

0: night.
1: Now, do you know, there is something which really discourages presenters and DJs from playing the music of certain artists, and that is when they choose a name which is not clear how you're meant to pronounce it, or quite a common thing is where they put things in capital letters, a name in capital letters, and you're not really sure whether you're meant to spell it out or say it. At least quite often you got the option, you know, you can see that you could say it or spell it out. But in this one, this is from an album called Awakening Light, and it's a song called Harmony of the Spheres. And Spheres, and it is from an artist called UNDRTKR632. Yes, so whether this is an alien or what, I do not know. Under 632, no, I don't think that's the way you do it. So this is Harmony of the Spheres, and I'm going to play it even though I can't say it.

to get a bit closer to who the artist is. All I can tell you is that the picture of the artist that I have here is of a kind of tin man, or it's just slightly reminiscent of that program that used to be on for the kids about the flower pot men. Went blah blah blah blah blah. Do you remember that? Yeah. So there's a clue for you. That was Harmony of the Spheres, and it sounds as though they need winding up now, doesn't it? None of the same problem with the next one, although also a bit of a celestial presence in it. This is called Life, and it's by Boy George and Culture Club. There's a

are listening to relaxing music and interesting topics on Hope FM, brought to you by Ian Kingsley on The Inspire Show. Now, I'm kind of counting on the fact that I've got you till the end of the hour. Just remember that the latter part of the show is the praise phase, and there's the praise topic in there.

That was the sound of Josh Johnson and Brophy. Now, American Airlines in the States are not ones to get a very good press for some reason or another. If everybody was like David, who is a wonderful man who works for them, I'm sure things would be much better for them. Just listen to this post by an autistic gentleman who was having a pretty dreadful time at an American airport. He said, "After my flight got delayed again and I missed my connection for the second time in 2 days, I hit my breaking point at Reno Tahoe International Airport. David found me sitting behind an empty ticket counter, completely overwhelmed. I was crying, shaking and struggling to breathe. That's when David came up to me, full of kindness, and asked what was wrong. I could barely speak, but I managed to say, 'I don't know, I can't think, I have autism.' He knelt down beside me and gently reassured me, saying there was still a way for me to get to Cincinnati that night, which meant I could still give my speech the next day. In my lowest moment, David showed me so much compassion. He even offered to buy me pizza for lunch. He suggested rerouting my flight and gave me time to calm down, knowing I was anxious about flying again. 10 minutes later, David came back, this time with a pilot of the plane I could take. He had told the entire crew about my situation and arranged for an empty row of seats so I could have some space. The pilot was so kind, reminded me that my story of overcoming this could inspire others. I decided to board the flight. David personally walked me onto the plane and introduced me to the flight crew one by one. I was still crying, but this time it was tears of gratitude. Without David, I would have been unable to get on the plane. The story isn't just about autism. It's about kindness, understanding, and standing up to help someone in need, even if they are a stranger. We all share this world, and it's our duty to support each other, to be kind, to show love. Together we can make life better for everyone."

Garfunkel. Not at all worried. This is Hope FM, and you're listening to Smooth Music, brought to you by Ian Kingsley on The Inspire Show. Do you know, 100 years or so ago, when I first started work, I used to work for a company called Mullard Limited in Southampton, and we were in research and development developing solar cells. It was the very early days, and now I can't believe that how many are used in the world. It's just fantastic, and we've reached an important milestone now because it's an unstoppable force, and solar power propels the up to 40% of clean electricity in the world. It is solar power has doubled in 3 years, according to the think tank Ember. But rising electricity demands from air conditioning, AI and electric vehicle means electricity from fossil fuel sources still grew. Clean power provides 40% of the world's electricity, but it comes also from nuclear and renewable sources like wind. You know, the problem that Spain and Portugal had recently, that was perhaps a warning about total reliance upon this kind of power, because if the wind starts blowing or the sun starts shining because of cloudy weather, really cloudy weather, there can be a sudden drop in the power supply. So you need a standby light nuclear or something like that that can be quickly powered up in order to meet immediate needs and stop the system going down. But anyway, we're just celebrating at the moment the fact that the solar energy provides now 7% of the world's electricity. But it remains eclipsed by wind, which grew to 8% last year, nuclear to 9%. Hydropower, producing by running water, usually from rivers or reservoirs, is the world's oldest and largest single source of renewable power, and this is hovered at around 14%. Phil McDonald, Ember's manager director, said paired with battery storage, solar is set to be an unstoppable force. As the fastest growing, largest source of new electricity, it is critical in meeting the world's ever increasing demand for electricity. And there used to be talk about solar panels on most roofs. Wouldn't that be a good idea? That'd be fantastic, wouldn't it? I've got some on my roof, and I have to say that although there's not enough to be self-sufficient or anything like it, it does help quite a lot. So give it a thought. Although in this country, you do have to be aware that it really is very good when the sun is shining on it, on the panels, but it's not so good when it's not, and therefore it's not the answer to all your needs. But free electricity in the afternoon, perhaps, or whenever the sun is shining, the right place on your roof is a remarkable benefit. And you can also store some in batteries to be released later when you actually need it, and send surplus into the grid and be paid for it. But not a fortune, folks, not a fortune. Now, next up, we have a composition by Bjorn Ulvaeus and Benny Andersson of ABBA, and sung by Oda Dahl. And it's called Lay All Your Love on Me.

Now, the next song is about beauty. So here are a couple of quotes about beauty. If the path be beautiful, let us not ask where it leads. Anatole France said this, and Ralph Waldo Emerson said, never lose an opportunity of seeing anything beautiful, for beauty is God's handwriting. That's lovely, isn't it? Now, okay, a song about beauty. Everyone is beautiful to someone, sings Hans Eitmann. And I'm going to tell you a little bit about him. His love for music began early in life, as many artists find. Already at the age of six, he'd written his first song. Through a blend of his mother and father's taste in music, Hans was hooked on rock music, including bands like Twisted Sister and Guns N' Roses. Despite his love for music and instruments, it wasn't until his teenage years that he put the air guitar down and began teaching himself the guitar, not long after the real songwriting made its appearance. And he was inspired by artists such as Bruce Springsteen, Johnny Cash and Bob Dylan. And here he is, singing, as I said, that everyone is beautiful to someone.

Isn't it amazing these days how quickly new inventions are put into action? You know, once upon a time, somebody would invent something and it would be years before you actually saw its practical application. AI is a good example of how quickly things are taking over as a new invention. But another one is drones. Go back a few years and you didn't hear anything about them except for people that were causing annoyance and danger flying their personal drones too near airports. But now, of course, they are a major weapon. But they also have a good use. And in China, they are using drones to help put out fires in tower blocks. Can you imagine this? There's a drone flies up with towing a hose pipe effectively up to high windows, and there's a guy down below just with a control panel just controlling it as it squirts water at a fire to put fire out. We need those here, don't we, in some of the tall tower blocks that have fires here, everywhere in fact. It's a great application for drones. Anyway, I'm going to stop droning on and play two final songs before we enter the praise phase. The first is from Leona Lewis and Callum Scott, and it's Give a Little Bit.

So one more song from Lauren Daigle before we enter the praise phase, and before the next song. Also, I'm going to bring you a quote from Pope Francis. And he said, although the life of a person is in a land full of thorns and weeds, there's always a space in which a good seed can grow. You have to trust in God.

We are now entering the praise phase of the Inspire Show on Hope FM. And we're starting with a musical version of Psalm 19. And this is from Jonathan Berner and Acoustic Bible.

now's the time for tonight's faith topic. And it is a lovely one because it reminds you that Jesus loves you always and unconditionally. David said, "Blessed is he whose transgression is forgiven, whose sin is covered." And that's from Psalm 32:1. No matter how hard we worked, we could never pay off our sin debt. And thank God we don't have to, because God so loved the world that he gave his only begotten Son, that whoever believes in him should not perish but have everlasting life. Years ago, a congregation decided to honour one of its retired pastors. He was 92, and some people wondered why the church even asked the elderly man to speak. After a warm welcome and introduction, he rose from his chair and walked with great dignity and effort to the pulpit. Leaning on the podium to steady himself, without notes of any kind, he began to speak. "When your pastor invited me here, he asked me to talk about the greatest lessons I've learned in 50 plus years of preaching. Well, I've thought about it for a few days and boiled it down to the one thing that has made the most difference in my life and sustained me through all my trials. The one thing I can rely on when tears, heartbreak, pain, fear and sorrow paralyze me. The one thing that always comforts me, Jesus loves me. This I know, for the Bible tells me so. Little ones to him belong. They are weak, but he is strong. Yet Jesus loves me. Yes, Jesus loves me. Yes, Jesus loves me. The Bible tells me so." You could hear a pin drop as the old man shuffled back to his seat. It's something the congregation never forgot. And it's something you should never forget either. Jesus loves you unconditionally. And that's so today, tomorrow, and forever.

of the phrase awe and wonder will just be in awe and wonder that the greatest man who ever lived on this earth is your friend. And I'm going to play out now on Everlasting God. And please do join me again next week for another edition of The Inspire Show. I'm Ian Kingsley and I look forward to seeing you then. Until then, do take

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1: You've been listening to Inspire with Ian Kingsley. 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
7: A very warm welcome to week 21, actually, in our series of Let's Talk About Freedom with myself, Stuart Anderson, and our regular expert in the studio, Dr. Angela Walker. Over this whole series, we've looked at spiritual warfare. We've asked and looked at what divine authority we carry as a follower of Jesus. We've looked at our spiritual weapons and armor. How do I overcome my spiritual battles? Is there a way to walk in freedom? I encourage you to look back over the last few weeks on the Listen Again section of Hope FM website, where you can catch up on such topics as freedom from the occult, freedom from grief, freedom from deception, and how we laid a foundation for spiritual warfare and the basis of our authority as Christians against the enemy's tactics. Today we're looking at the subject of shame and freedom from shame. So do stay tuned as we look further into that. If you'd like to ask us any questions or put any questions to Dr. Angela Walker, or if there's a topic on this subject of freedom which you'd like us to tackle, then please email me at stuart@hopefm.com. But we start this week with a song by a band called Hillsong, appropriately named Set Me Free.

0: I like that song, "My Hillside Sets Me Free." You're listening to Hope FM, and let's talk about freedom. There's so much in the Bible about freedom and walking in victory and about being an overcomer. And on that subject, Angela, have you released a book? It's exciting this week. A new book's come out.
1: Indeed, I have. It's called He Who Overcomes. And it's covering all the topics like we've been sharing and praying into on this show. So it's available on Amazon. It's about, again, what are our spiritual weapons, about what's our armor, about walking in God's wisdom and discernment. Loads more. So I totally encourage you to get it. It's available both on Kindle and in paperback.
0: Oh, that's exciting. So, excellent. Well, well done. How long has that taken you to write?
1: Well, to be honest with you, it's a re-edited version of a previous book I wrote 8 years ago called His Warrior Bride. So I've rewritten it in a different style, and it was linked to an online course I did early on in the year.
0: Great.
1: So, but it is a new version, yeah.
0: Yeah, wonderful. Okay, today we're talking about the subject of shame and freedom from shame. So what is shame?
1: Well, shame is something which is very personal between each one of us. It's a sense of feeling disgrace or dishonor or even degraded. Do you know, it can be anything that we may feel shamed about. It may be what people have spoken to us. It may be things we've done, experienced. It can be simply our genetic makeup, especially if we've been intimidated about our looks, as it were, at school. And there's a healing ministry organization called Restoring the Foundations, and they've defined shame as a feeling of being uniquely, meaning personally, and fatally flawed, because it's a very subjective thing. So what may be shameful for somebody may not be for someone else. And shame is usually very much linked with guilt, the feeling of guilt. They sort of like brothers and sisters, they go hand in hand. But guilt is more a feeling of bad or being bad for something that we have done, right? Shame is more a feeling of badness for who we are. Does that make sense? So again, that's why they're linked, because we may have done something bad or someone may have said something bad about us. And then the shame is when we say, I am, we take it in a very personal way. But you know, the truth is, we're all affected by shame because it was birthed through Adam and Eve in the Garden of Eden. And Adam, straight away, you go right to the beginning of the Bible, Genesis, I think it's 3 verse 10, the moment Adam and Eve had eaten from the tree of knowledge of good and evil, instantly they became aware of themselves, they saw their nakedness, and what did Adam do? Covered himself with fig leaves, didn't he? Because instantly shame was on him of his nakedness. And it actually says, Adam, afraid for nakedness, hid himself from God. So you see, that shame instantly came right then. And of course, it's come down all the generations to you and to me. So if you like, it is something that we've been born with, it's been in us, because neither of us have had a pure family background and inheritance. So we're all marked by it, is what I'm trying to say here.
0: And how does shame manifest itself in our lives?
1: Well, again, it may be something very hidden, you know, something that we've suppressed and we're not even conscious about. Or it can be something, what we say overt, mean it's like we wear it on the sleeve. In other words, everyone else sees it. It's like we've got it written on our foreheads as we walk around, and the way we feel about ourselves and our comments we're saying, it's like you can see someone's carrying it. But generally speaking, people may have more of a tendency to apologise for everything because they're feeling that lowness and degradingness about themselves. They have to say, oh, I'm sorry, oh, no, I'm sorry, forgive me for that, forgive me, when they haven't done wrong and they don't need to apologise. But there's that tendency for that. There may be a tendency to play a victim role where it's actually feeling it's not my fault or they're to blame, they did it, you know. But again, there can be a hidden shame there. It's like a self-protection. It's very linked to fear and control. And this was something I learned when I did the Restoring the Foundations training. They said shame, fear, control. And we see an example of this demonstrated, especially with David in the Bible and Bathsheba. King David committed that sin, adultery. He thought he'd get away with it, but then he was obviously guilty of the sin after, and he was afraid anyone was going to find out. So he had that shame of what he'd done, realizing he shouldn't have done that to a married woman. Fear then came in. What if anyone finds out? That's it. You know, I'm a goner, so to say. So he tried to take control, and immediately what he did was he got Bathsheba's husband to go home, stop fighting in battle, come home, but that didn't work. And that was simply so that he could spend time with his wife. And again, if she was pregnant, then it would be thought of it was the husband's pregnancy and not David's. So because that wouldn't happen, he was like, what can I do? I'm afraid, because he's going to find out she's pregnant. He's going to say, who did you? So then he thinks, right, let's put him on the front line in battle. And of course, the husband dies. So suddenly there's a few, I'm fine now, they won't know my shame, I'm not afraid the husband's going to find out, it's all sorted. Do you see what I mean? Yep. And again, that's because of, especially if we have perhaps the guilt of what he had done was wrong. Mm. But there can be other things as well where we might feel flawed or degraded or disgraced in any way. Then we try and perform and perfect ourselves because we're seeking that affirmation, acceptance. We want to feel worthy. And because we carry that unworthiness, we're doing everything we can in the world for people to accept us. So again, do you see, it's subtle how it can manifest. And also where there is that shame, then there's that tendency where we can't forgive ourselves for whatever it is. And you know, forgiving ourselves is a biggie to walk in freedom, because again, we just we'll feel we're not worthy for everything, that we can't accept compliments, and you know, we've really, God wants us to walk in this freedom. So essentially, you can see that the enemy tries to use shame as a breeding ground for us to hide things and make them secret. No one will know. No one will find out, because we're afraid of what will happen, how we'll be treated. And therefore, we've got to do something and take control. So this remains hidden. And that is something especially related to cases of abuse, where there'll be, don't tell anyone, cover up, this is a secret, it's between me and you. And again, there's that shame, that disgrace, fear of people finding out. And even people may make vows, I'll never let anyone know. Do you know, that's like the bolting a door of a prison cell. We're bolting ourselves in, and where we're keeping it secret, it's like a bolt of shame, but we don't realise we are the ones being imprisoned with this. So this is why we're speaking on this subject, because we can walk in that freedom, you know, and it's knowing that God wants this for each one of us.
0: In Genesis 2:22, it says that Adam and Eve were both naked and they felt no shame.
1: That's right.
0: And God does
1: before
0: not...
1: Before they committed sin, yes.
0: That's right. So God doesn't want us to live like that.
1: And, absolutely.
0: And I know that it affects us, and it affects people differently, and also from different cultures as well. I'm just reading a book at the moment called Come With Me to Kathmandu, which is about Nepal and women there who are very... at the bottom of society, and things happen to them, mistreatment, abuse, as I'm sure we'll come on to talk about, and the shame that they feel through no fault of their own.
1: That's right.
0: And culturally, I mean, even natural things like having a period or, you know, they're made to feel shame for those situations as well.
1: Or even shame for being a woman, because in some cultures, a woman is a second-class citizen.
0: It's exactly that. In that culture, and women can be made to feel shame for producing a girl as well.
1: Yes, you're right. Because, again, the boys are the... Yes, exactly.
0: So this is a very huge subject. I'm interested to dip into it a lot more as we go through this. But let's play a song for the moment. This is by Daryl Evans. It says, "I'm trading my sorrows. I'm trading my shame. I'm laying it down at the foot of the cross." And let's see what the Lord does throughout this hour and how he will release you from sorrows and from shame.

0: talking about freedom, and we're talking about freedom from shame today. What shame is, and how that affects us and holds us in bondage. It's not what God has for you. Andrew, you've mentioned a few already, but can we expand a little bit on some of the causes of shame in people's lives?
1: Yeah, it's, you know, I think it's quite linked with our identity. So when we struggle to know our true identity and who we really are in Christ, then when anything happens in life where which may make us feel ashamed, then immediately we feel put down, we feel condemned, and we come under that false identity of what others are saying about us, or what we are, if you like, self-declaring over ourselves. I don't deserve this, I'm not good enough, or people might have even said, shame on you, which is a horrible curse phrase, because it's like spitting an arrow of shame, and that is, it is a word of condemnation, and it's the enemy language, it's not God's language. So in a way, as we learn to really know who we are in Christ, then this helps us to overcome any shameful thing, because we are then, we can immediately go to Father God and hear what He says about us, not the world, not other people, but what He says. And that is the truth. People that carry shame may fear failure, have a fear of failure of doing things. So as a result, then they don't do it. They don't step out. But when we know who we are in God, our true identity, we're going to be more risk-taking. We're going to step out more, because we know He is with us, as it were. So again, there is a link with shame and identity. And it's like how the enemy can rob us of that, because we come under a false identity, which is that shame label, that you're this, you're that, you don't deserve, you know, anything else. But essentially, other causes, shame can come down the bloodline. Do you know, I was doing healing of the family tree, cleansing the bloodline. It was a corporate teaching and ministry. And one lady after said to me, Ange, when we came to forgiving for shame, she said, something really triggered in me. I said, what? She said, well, instantly I realized my mum lived in shame and my gran lived in shame. I said, oh, right. I said, do you know shame of what? She says, I don't know. So I said, okay, let's have a prayer session. Let's just see what the Holy Spirit highlights and reveals. We did. Do you know what came to surface? She was abused as a little girl. It was shame of abuse. She thought she was rubbish, no good, secondhand goods, defiled, disgraced. And as a result, she'd rejected and hated herself. She suddenly had the revelation, wow, my mum had been abused. Wow, my gran had been abused. Wow, that had come down the bloodline. Shame was a symptom of it. Wow. Do you know, that lady, the moment she forgave what had happened, the people that had abused her, her perpetrators, we cleansed the bloodline. She renounced that shame. She then went through a cleansing. It's like a black mark or spot. I said, peel it off. Give it, Jesus. It doesn't belong to you. And she could do that. So she peeled it off and she said, Lord, I give you all shame, guilt, blame, feeling it was her fault, that she was a bad one and someone else had done it. It was, she wasn't to blame. Do you see how the enemy gets in?
0: Yeah.
1: It was not her fault. She was a little child, innocent. The rest you understand.
0: Yeah.
1: Anyhow, when she gave that black mark off, called shame, and gave it to Jesus, He took it from her. And she went through a cleansing. And you know, the beautiful thing is when she came out of that cleansing, I said, how do you see yourself? She didn't see herself as a victim. She said, I'm a victor. I'm a warrior. She said, He's given me a sword. And she saw herself in a robe dress. And she was like, I'm a daughter of the King. Yeah. Instantly, with that victory and overcoming, she saw her identity. Not worthless, not a reject. She was a daughter of the King. Do you know, her countenance changed, she changed. It was powerful. Shame was the symptom, and she had no idea that that had been buried, and that was what the result was. But again, you see, that was a bloodline thing. It is, again, shame, as I just mentioned, it can be linked with abandonment and rejection, because whatever we then feel shameful for, we then can reject ourselves for it. Or as others reject us, we feel ashamed of ourselves for why they've rejected us. Like, no one likes me, there must be something wrong with me. And there's just simply shame for being who we are, if you like. That can be just because of our height, our looks, a girl, a boy, having red hair, our colour of skin, it can, our language, even if we have an accent. I got intimidated for my accent when I was at school. I was brought up in Cheshire, so apparently I sounded a bit posh then. I went to Birmingham when my dad became a vicar down there, and they said, listen to your posh language. I was intimidated, and exactly. So I felt ashamed for being brought up in Cheshire, purely because of the way I was treated at school. There was nothing to be ashamed about at all. But that's the thing, it's how others ridicule us. It can be classroom people, it could be the teacher ridiculing you, it can be your parents, even it can be people in church, it can be anybody. And we then take that label of shame and must be something the matter with me just because of how somebody has wrongly treated us. Another thing of shame, poverty. Brought up in poor families, shame to say where you live, shame to say what culture or background or what your parents do. You know, I don't want to say that, you know, my parents do this or that. Or if we lose our job and it may be a prestigious job, suddenly it's like you're ashamed to say I was sacked, you know, because you don't, you feel, you know, you don't say why. Or the shame that you're now, you know, on the dole or homeless. Do you see all these things that we can feel shame for? Addictions, shameful to say addicted to pornography, shameful to say anything else, drugs, whatever. Just like you mentioned before, culture, what cultures we're brought up in, shameful even to mention you're a, you know, a bloke, a woman, or of whatever culture. Or again, it's realizing how there's so many lies and false beliefs and negative thoughts, all from the enemy, and this is not the truth, and we've wrongly come under these labels which have shame because we've wrongly believed what others have said about us, even when it's like no fault of our own.
0: It's just like the enemy, isn't it? He inflicts injury on someone and then makes them feel that they are responsible for it, and things that you can do nothing about.
1: In this book, to imprison us.
0: Mm. And Jesus wants to set us free from this shame, and we're going to be talking about this and giving an opportunity to pray together to be released from this shame as we go on.
2: Answering the big questions about spiritual warfare. This is Let's Talk About Freedom.

0: Peace for Despair, Beauty for Ashes, a song by Crystal Lewis, and Ron Canole joining her on that version as well. We're talking about shame, and we talked a lot about what it is, what can cause it. I think you know if you're feeling shame, and I noticed in just looking in the Psalms that there's quite a lot of times David said, you know, keep me from being in shame. It's not something that God wants for us. God wants us to walk in freedom from it. I guess we can deal with it in the wrong way by just keeping under that, keeping it hidden. And I guess there is a right way to deal with it as well.
1: That's right. Yeah.
0: And I guess some of that is bringing it out into the open. What would you say, Angela?
1: Yeah, well, first of all, I think it's knowing the truth that there is no shame in the kingdom. And I say that because one day God gave me that revelation. I was like, wow, God, because I was brought up to think that, you know, even God may be ashamed of us, if you like. Because again, when people say that phrase, shame on you, and Christians may say it, but that's a curse phrase. It's not a God phrase. And I thought, yeah, shame is enemy language. It's what the enemy does and puts that black label on us for what others have said or what we've done. And again, scripture says, if we read the beautiful Isaiah 61 verse 7, instead of their shame, my people will receive a double portion, and instead of disgrace, because again, the two are linked together, instead of disgrace, they will rejoice in their inheritance. And it goes on to say, and everlasting joy will be theirs. You see, that's the thing. Jesus has taken this on the cross. Do you know, we forget this, but when Jesus himself was on the cross, there's been a lot that have said this now. When we watch him in the films, we see him wrapped up. But in actual fact, it said when people were crucified, they were naked. And I'm like, wow, Lord, how horrific that was for you to be on the cross like that. And again, just think of that shame and embarrassment, anyone that was hanging on the cross. Not only that, the rejection and humiliation that they will have felt. And again, it's in Hebrews chapter 12, verse 2, it says, for the joy set before him, he endured the cross. It's not finished there. Scorning its what?
0: Shame.
1: Shame.
0: Yep.
1: Do you know, Jesus took all our shame on the cross.
0: Yep.
1: And that's our sin and guilt that is linked to it. We forget the shame he suffered and went through, that humiliation, beaten, bleeding, just how he was just treated, left to hung there naked in front of Pete. I mean, I can't even get my head around that, to be honest, and everything that he felt. And he took it on the cross because there is no shame in the kingdom. So Jesus had to take all that just by the way he himself was simply treated. So again, this is how the truth, knowing how we deal with it, we can give it to the Lord. It's not for us to wear. It's not, you know, we let it go through the power of his blood and through his power to forgive us, especially if we have done something we're ashamed of. We can be forgiven. And if it's been that lie, the enemy, we hand it over. And what do we replace a lie with?
0: The truth.
1: Yep. You say, Lord, what is your truth here? And you know, he will just immediately tell us the truth about how he sees us, about that whole situation, whatever took place. So we're going to have a time of ministry in a bit, but when we do, we'll cleanse the bloodline of shame. We're just going to, you know, give any things we've been ashamed of to the Lord, because he took it on the cross. We might need to forgive ourselves if we've done wrong things, you know, or forgive others for what they have said and did. But we need to give them lies we believe. The lies like, I'm a bad person, no one will love me, I'm a burden to others, I'm worthless, I'll never be able to measure up to what maybe your parents, your teachers, someone else expects. There's something wrong with me. Or I'm a disappointment to God, even others. Or it may be the, I'm not, I can't, I will never be, I deserve to. Do you understand? These are condemning words which are not of God. They are enemy language. And this is where we can get rid of all this through what Jesus did on the cross and truly let it go. But we've got to hear the truth. We've got to hear how God really sees us and what he thinks about us. That's what we wear. That's how we walk in freedom.
0: I was just thinking how that we're, when we're in shame, you know, the enemy wants to isolate us. And people in other cultures, and maybe in our cultures, that your natural tendency is to leave people alone, to isolate people, to run away from people because of their shame. But Jesus took that shame, as Ange just said. He took that shame on the cross, as well as our sin, as well as our sickness. He took our shame, and he is the God. He doesn't leave us. He is the God who is with us. He is the God, as Matthew West says in this song, the God who stands.

0: Learning How to Walk in Freedom and Victory with Stuart Anderson and Dr. Angela Walker.
1: It's played The God Who Stays by Matthew West, a great song. You know, as we've just been declaring, when Jesus died on the cross, he took your sin, he took all your sickness, and he took your shame on the cross. And there's now nothing really that should separate us from the love of God, but shame can do that. And we're going to be praying in a minute for people to be released from that shame, aren't we, Angela?
2: Yes, we are.
1: Have you got any testimonies that you can think of that relate to this topic?
2: Yes, there was a lady who, she was a nurse actually, and I met her on the mission field, and we got chatting, and it turned out that she said there was something she could never forgive herself for, and she didn't want to share it because there was such a shame linked to it. And I think it was just during her work, when she was on work, at one point, I think she did neonatology and a baby died, and she blamed herself for that death of the baby, that she could have prevented it. And there was that shame with the blame and the guilt, and she'd made a vow, I can never forgive myself for that. And she was really imprisoned. And I remember looking her in the eyes, and I said, you know, I said, you've got to forgive yourself. I said, Jesus has, but you need to forgive yourself. And the battle was on there because she'd made that vow, I will never forgive myself for what I did. And this can happen with a lot of people with shame. We really need to forgive ourselves from the heart. And, you know, one way of doing this is like we can look in a mirror and we just say, I forgive you for what you did. I forgive you for when. I forgive you for. And we just keep looking in the mirror and saying that until we really have forgiven ourselves. And you normally sense it because you'll breathe a deep sigh of relief, and then you'll actually like what you see in the mirror, because there's sort of, there's a hate as well that develops when we don't forgive ourselves for something. We hate that part of ourselves. And again, we are to love ourselves in a healthy way. So forgiving self is a biggie, and we've got to forgive ourselves in order to receive as well forgiveness from God. And just that's why, again, we've got to forgive other people for what they may have done, or forgive them for the words they inflicted. There was a lady who asked to see me, and shame was a symptom, and we just, and there was self-hate and self-rejection because of the shame. She felt she was worthless, no good, didn't deserve anything, and she didn't know where it was coming from. So we just had a time of prayer, and we said, Lord, just shine your light in anything in her childhood. Immediately she was taken back to a scene in a classroom, and she was in primary school, and a teacher ridiculed her in front of the whole class and said things which were horrible, like, you think

0: you'll never be good, you'll not do this, you'll just be ordinary. And I'm thinking, wow, they won't get away with that nowadays. But the words that came out, she was crying. That had labelled a martyr for life. And we invited Jesus into that memory, then into the classroom, and she saw Jesus with her, and I got her to forgive her teacher, and she forgave her teacher for all the things she said and did and how she humiliated her there in front of the other kids. And as she forgave, and then she gave those false words that had been spoken to her to Jesus, that you're this, you're that, you never will be, you can't, you won't. She gave all them to Jesus one by one, like peeling them off, these black spots. Jesus told her the opposite. You can, you will, and you are. And she was taking on this truth spoken to her from the heart of God. She was free. She was healed. She discovered the true her, how God saw her, not how she'd been labelled by somebody else. And a freedom broke within her. There was no more shame, disgrace, humiliation. She walked out of that prison cell that day after we did that ministry session, and she had no idea it went back to one time in the classroom and simply how the teacher spoke to her in front of everybody else. There was a time when I was ministering to a guy, and it turned out that during the ministry there was shame, and the shame was because his son caught him doing pornography. And there was a shame that his son found out, and as a result of that, the son didn't love him, because he's like, Dad, how can you do that? And it obviously, he didn't live up to your life. He failed as a dad in that area, should we say, to his son. Obviously, his son had to forgive him, but he himself had to forgive himself. And he couldn't do anything. I mean, his son forgiving him was a separate issue, but he had to forgive himself, but obviously not do it again, walk in that freedom from pornography. So we dealt with that issue in ministry, and again, he forgave himself, gave the shame to the Lord, but he then had to walk in that as a son of God. But like, exactly like Jesus said to the prostitute when he forgave her, sin no more. And it's exactly the same in our hearts. We've got to walk in that, doing what is right in the eyes of God. And yes, we muck it up. Yes, we might make mistakes and do it again. We repent. We receive forgiveness. We forgive ourselves. And we give all that shame label and everything else to Jesus. So again, it's us realizing these are ways to walk in freedom. There was a time when there was a lady, and she just hated herself, rejected herself, everything. And as we had a time of ministry, it went all back to the womb. She saw herself in the womb, and she saw that her mum hated her and her dad hated her. She was an unwanted child. And even when she was born, she was ridiculed. She was spoken negatively to her mum. Her mum even allowed other men to abuse her. It was horrible. And she had to go through forgiving her mum, not just for rejecting her in the womb, but allowing her to be abused by other men as a little girl. So she was brought up thinking, I'm nobody, I'm defiled, I'm worthless. As she forgave her mum for each and everything, and there was like a whole list of stuff of what her mum had said and done, it was, she like peeled off this black label, gave it to Jesus. Jesus said the opposite to her. Do you know what? She started laughing towards the end of this session. She was laughing and smiling. I'm this. This is the real me. This is what Jesus says about me. I'm not that. And she was exchanging all those lies and false beliefs she had been told about herself that had that shame label attached. As she gave each one to Jesus, I tell you, she walked in freedom, because she realized the true her, that shame left her, all what had been marked on her left her through the power of forgiveness and cleansing of Jesus's blood. That's how powerful it is. She was set free from that prison cell of shame, and sadly the way she had been brought up, through no fault in this particular case. It was no fault of her own. Do you know, I just want to say, the prodigal son, don't forget scripture, He went, what did he do? He took his inheritance, he went and squandered it. He did everything he shouldn't have done, and he came back to his home, and what did he say? I deserve to be with the pigs now. I don't deserve to be in my father's family. He realised what he'd done. He came back, he felt shame, he felt disgraced, he felt unworthy. He repented before his dad, and what did his dad do? He forgave him instantly. More than that, his dad was waiting for him. He put on a robe, he gave him a ring and sandals. His identity as a son was restored. And you see, a lot of us may feel like we're prodigals because of what we've done, the life we've lived, the shame attached to it. Guess what? Father God is not only waiting to forgive, but to restore that sonship relationship and identity in us.
1: I'm sure that many people listening right now are feeling a sense of shame. Maybe it's something that we've said. Maybe you had an experience at school where you were shamed. Maybe you had maybe you do have a secret addiction which keeps you in bondage. Maybe you had an abortion earlier on in life. Whatever it is that is causing you to feel shame, we want to just lift you up now, and we want you to be set free in the name of Jesus. So I'm going to ask Angela to lead us in prayer.
0: Lord, thank you for speaking to us. Lord, we no longer want to partner with shame or live in shame or hide ourselves from you or from others. Thank you, Lord, for exposing it right now. Thank you, it's not of your kingdom, it's not of you. Thank you, you took all our shame, all our guilt and sin on the cross. Because you made yourself vulnerable, Lord, for our sake, so we may be back in a relationship with you and Father God. So, Lord, we just repent right now of our sin, our guilt, our blame, our shame, Lord. And, Lord, I just pray, highlight any specific areas of shame where we've been imprisoned by it. And now's the time to open that prison door and step out. Just highlight, Lord, where you want us to invite you into our hearts right now. Thank you, Lord. And just invite him in this area of your heart right now. What the memory, whatever happened, whatever was said, invite him into your heart. And Lord, we choose to forgive our parents right now where this has actually been passed down to us through the bloodline. We forgive them. They didn't know what they were doing. We forgive them, Lord. And we ask you to forgive us where it's come upon us. So Lord, we choose to let this go now. Just give Jesus right now your guilt, your shame, your sin. Give it him right now. Let it go. Truly let it go, hand it over to him. And even that fear of being vulnerable, hand it over to him. Thank you, Jesus. And you might need to look in the mirror and forgive yourself. And if you do, look in the mirror right now and say, I forgive you. And keep saying it. You might need to spend longer than the time we have now to pray, but say it until you know you have truly forgiven yourself. And Lord, thank you that you have forgiven us through the power of your blood. So receive by faith forgiveness through the power of the blood right now with thanksgiving. Receive it in your hearts. Forgiven by my blood, says the Lord. Receive it. Receive it. And again, let's just wash all this off now. So just imagine yourself taking off these filthy rags of shame, of blame, of guilt, of sin, of fear, whatever it may be. You're leaving them with Jesus. And imagine you're just walking under this beautiful, holy, pure, cleansing water, this waterfall. You're leaving condemnation behind. Lord, we just say, wash off right now, Lord, all sin, all shame, all guilt, all blame, all fear of man, Lord, all condemnation, all the lies, Lord. We've come under these black labels that are not of you, Lord. We give them you. We give them you. Just hand them to Jesus. Let them go. Let them go. Just wash this off, Lord, our body, our soul, our spirit. In your mighty name we pray. And for everything you let go and give to Jesus, ask him for his truth in exchange. Say, Lord, what is your truth? What do you say about me? Ask him. He'll tell you. Thank you, Lord. And I encourage you to do that for every negative word you believed about yourself that's not of God. Hand it to Jesus. Hand it to Father God and say, what's the truth? How do you see me? What is my real identity? He'll tell you, and hold on to that truth spoken in love to you. Remember, there is no shame in the kingdom. Jesus took all our shame on the cross. And just like he gave the prodigal son that robe of righteousness, that robe of sonship, the ring on his finger, the sandals to wear, just receive from Father God what he wants to give you, what he wants to say about you. So Father, I pray this for every heart engaging right now. Reveal how you see them and what you want to give them as your sons and daughters, welcomed in your kingdom. Thank you, Lord. Thank you, Jesus. And Lord, just receive your, just release your amazing peace right now. Your amazing love. Your truth. And yes, your joy, Lord. Restore every heart. In your name I pray. Thank you, Lord.
1: Amen. Thank you, Angela, for leading us through this week. Let's talk about freedom. We've been talking about freedom from shame. And I just want to speak these words over you from Romans 8 and verse 1. It says, therefore, there is now no condemnation for those who are in Christ Jesus. I encourage you to have a look at Romans 8 and meditate on that amazing, amazing piece of scripture. Don't forget Angela's new book, He Who Overcomes, is out and available on Amazon. If you'd like to check that out, that would be great. And we are back at the same time next week with Let's Talk About Freedom, when we will be talking about freedom from rejection.
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Yes, of course, Gabriel Szobo by Ennio Morricone, who in turn was conducting his own orchestra. Well, I hope you've had a good day and that we'll now to settle down and enjoy some of the world's most beautiful music.

0: Yes, that was the overture of the Cock Door, the Golden Cockerel. 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
2: They let their past failure, they let their past sins control their life and control their future. 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If he allowed himself to constantly be filled in his mind with the times when he was persecuting the Church of Jesus Christ, I want you to think about this. If he filled his mind with these thoughts, he could never have accomplished for God what he had accomplished. And that is why he said, I make it a practice in my life to forget what's behind and strain forward toward the goal, to the glory of Christ Jesus.
3: You can hear more challenging teaching from Dr. Youssef on Leading the Way, or visit ltw.org.
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0: Welcome back. Well, as you know, at the moment I'm working through recordings of Vladimir Horowitz, who lived from 1903 to 1989. And these recordings were made between 1949 and 1957. And we're going to have now track 7, which is the Polonaise number 7 in A flat major, opus 61. And it was recorded on live 23rd of April, 1951, in the Carnegie Hall. So let's sit back and enjoy this one.

Yes, what wonderful playing that is, isn't it? It was Chopin's Polonaise No. 7, A flat major, Opus 61, and it was a Polonaise fantasy. As I said, it was recorded live on the 23rd of April 1951 at the Carnegie Hall. And of course, the pianist, of course, was none other than Vladimir Horowitz. Right, now we're going to move on to. In fact, we're staying on the keyboard, but we're going to the organ. And I came by, also 2 or 3 months ago now, a CD of music played by Fernando Germani on the organ. And we're going to have now by Vivaldi, who lived from 1678 to 1741, as a Bach transcription of Concerto in C Major, BWV 594. There are 3 movements, the Allegro, Adagio, and Allegro. And as I say, this is played by Fernando Germani. And I'm not quite certain where the organ actually is located. But anyway, we will I'll see if I can find out in the meantime. But anyway, let's listen to now Vivaldi's Concerto in C Major.

0: Yes, well, to serve the poor Sonata Germani. I'm playing the concerto in C major, BWV 594. It was originally written by Vivaldi, but has been transcribed by Bach. And so we're coming to look at some other works on this CD in the coming weeks. Right, it's now time for us to have a short break.
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2: 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That's the kind of God we worship.
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2: 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God's faithfulness goes with God.
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0: I've got in my hand now the Royal Philharmonic Collection, and it's called a sampler album of music recorded by the Royal Philharmonic Orchestra. And so hope we will continue with this programs this evening with selection of music by Wagner, Dvorak, Bach, Vivaldi, Tchaikovsky, Rimsky-Korsakov, Bizet, Mozart, Grieg, Gershwin, Holst, Beethoven, Mozart and Ravel. I don't know where we should get for all of that, but anyway, we're going to start off with Royal Philharmonic Orchestra playing. This is recorded in 1993. We're going to have the introduction to Act 3 from Lohengrin.

Yes, that was very good, wasn't it? Wagner's Introduction to Astrid Lohengrin, say, played by the Royal Philharmonic Orchestra. Right, well, we're now going to move on to an excerpt from Forshard's Largo from Symphony No. 9, The New World.

Yes, that was from Forshark, the Lark of Larkin from Symphony No. 9, The New World, an excerpt of it, played by the Royal Philharmonic Orchestra. Right, man, we're coming to the next piece by Bach, and this is one of my favourites, I think. It's the Brandenburg Concerto No. 3, the first movement. So, there's something else now to sit back and enjoy.

Well, wasn't that marvellous, wasn't it? Bach's Brandenburg Concerto No. 3, the first movement, as I say, played by the Royal Philharmonic Orchestra. Right, so we go on to the next piece, which is a shorter piece. We're now, of course, in the meteorological autumn. But this piece is called, by Vivaldi, it's a Four Seasons in Largo from winter.

Yes, it was that's the Four Seasons, the Largo from Winter. So played by the Royal Philharmonic Orchestra. Right, but now we're going on to track 5, and by Tchaikovsky, the Valse des Fleurs, or the Waltz of the Flowers, from Nutcracker Ballet Suite. So here we go with this one.

0: That was the Vals of the Flowers, or Vals de Fleur, from the Nutcracker Suite by Tchaikovsky. Now we go on to, before I go on to the next one, I think it's time we had another break.
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0: Well, welcome back. And we're now going to go to Rimsky-Korsakov. We heard from him earlier in the program, didn't we? We're going to have a symphonic poem, Scheherazade. We're just going to have an excerpt from this piece. So, just sit back and enjoy it.

Yes, that was an excerpt from Rimsky-Korsakov's symphonic poem Scheherazade. Well, we now move on to Bizet, and we're going to have a proper piece, The Toreador's March from Carmen.

Charles sent me number 40. Right, we're now going to have a slightly more gentle piece. Greek, Morning from Peer Gynt Suite.

Yes, that was the morning from Peer Gynt Suite number 1. Now, you remember about the beginning of the programme, I had the trouble with one of my CDs. I'm going to hopefully end with a CD from that, a track from that CD, and hope it will work this time. And we're going to have a hymn through all the changing scenes of life.

0: through all the changing scenes of life, brings this programme to an end tonight. So I'll be back about the same time next week. So on behalf of myself in the studio and Barbara at home, we wish you well, and now a very good night to you all.
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1: This is Fresh Hope and I'm Derek Stringer. In this hour, we explore how the Bible is so relevant to our modern lives. It's certainly more than just an old book. And I'm so pleased that Tom Wood is joining me on Fresh Hope today. Tom has his own radio shows, particularly Word of Life, that you can listen to here on Hope FM earlier on a Sunday morning. We will have music, which will give us time to think about what is being said. So I hope that you will be able to keep listening. We're going to discover how to find meaning and purpose for our lives. That's a big goal, but it's possible. That's coming up here on Fresh Hope.

many years, Derek Stringer has been teaching and preaching God's word as a church pastor, an author of Bible commentaries and Christian lifestyle books, and preached and taught in more than 30 countries. The most recent book that Derek has written is on the Old Testament prophetic book of Isaiah. It's a devotional commentary. To give you a taste of what you can expect from the book, here's a quote from Derek's chapter on Isaiah 53. Do we matter to God? Some people answer, there's no reason to believe God is interested. Just look around the world. He's not stopped wars, pain, and sickness. Think about your own life and family. How can you say that God cares when he doesn't step in to deliver you from the problems you have? Early Christians didn't concentrate on what God had not done, but upon what God had done. Interestingly, early Christians didn't deny the problems of belief in God in the face of shattered lives. However, they put the other side. They demonstrated the manner of God's involvement in human life. They didn't lean across the pulpit and smile and say, God loves you and has a wonderful plan for your life. They knew that there are times in life when the facts contradict this. They didn't say, God loves you. They did say, Christ died for you. There's a significant difference between the two approaches. They gave facts to balance out the apparent lack of God's interest in us. They didn't say, God is alive, true though that is. They did say, Jesus Christ rose from the dead on the third day. They proclaimed facts. They challenged people to look at the facts. They were just as keen on facts as anybody else. The Christian church, true to itself, doesn't swap ideas, but tells facts. We have a saying, actions speak louder than words. There is a truth in this, but the gospel is as much about God's action as it is about his words. The most powerful answer to our question, do we matter to God, concerns the key action of God in sending his son into the world. Asking questions of God's interest in us, the answer is found as we look at the death, resurrection, and ascension and return of Christ. This fact of history is essential if we are to tackle despair and disillusionment. That's a quote from Dr. Derek Stringer's book, The Gospel of Isaiah.

0: time to hand over now to Derek for today's message.
1: And I very much appreciate the opportunity to share from God's word for the next few minutes.
0: God Bless You is the title of this current series, The Blessing of Benediction. Numbers 6 verses 22 to 27 says this.
1: The last words God's people heard as they left the tabernacle and later the temple, and often the last words used in church services today.
0: The Lord said to Moses, tell Aaron and his sons, this is how you are to bless the Israelites. Say to them, the Lord bless you and keep you. The Lord make his face to shine upon you and be gracious to you. The Lord turn his face towards you and give you peace, so that they will put my name on the Israelites, and I will bless them.

0: Meeting for worship, we do many things. We sing, we pray, we listen to God's word, but we usually finish with a benediction. Is a benediction just a nice way to end? We need to know the service is over so that we can get a cup of coffee or go home. Is that what it's all about? No, it's far more important than that. And I want to show you that if we enter into the meaning of the benediction, it will impact our whole life. A benediction is a blessing.
1: Numbers 6, verse 22 to 27 is a famous blessing.
0: We call it the Aaronic blessing, not the ironic blessing. It's named after the brother of Moses, Aaron, and it was said at the end of every tabernacle service. And we need to know the content of this blessing, what it's all about, and how crucial the blessing is for us, and how it's conveyed to us. How do we become channels of this blessing in the lives of people around us? And what are the conditions that make it work so that we can leave a church service with this blessing, not just with the words being said, but by being carried out in our lives?

0: spoke to the church at Rome and said, I know that when I come to you, I will come in the full measure of the blessing of Christ.
1: Don't we want to be like that? We can. So, what are the contents? What are we talking about when giving a benediction? In Bible times, a father blessed his children. Was he just wishing them well? No, it was much more than that. He wants things to work out well, of course, but he commits his wealth to make it possible. It's not a bland comic wrapping up a show. Well, you've been a wonderful audience. Good night and God bless you. God is saying, whatever it takes for your good, I will do it. That's why verse 24 adds, the Lord bless and keep you. That's why the benediction adds, and give you peace, shalom, a sense of harmony in all our relationships with God and people. God doesn't wish us good luck. God's blessing is ours because he puts his name on us. An orphan child is adopted into a great family. They take the name of the family and are treated differently. They belong and have the blessing of being identified with that respected family. When the greatest teacher who ever lived commenced his ministry, Jesus began with the single word, blessed. Jesus was the great blessing giver, the mighty maximizer. And our status is that of being in Christ and Christ in us. And we can sum up the blessings we have through our identification with Christ from Ephesians, where Paul writes about every spiritual blessing. By taking the title Christ, we can spell out the blessings on the letters, C-H-R-I-S-T. We have the blessing of being chosen. We are wanted by God. To be in a family with a father is not to have a boss, because when we're not what we should be, we don't get fired, we get loved. What a blessing! Chosen. We also have the blessing of being heard. We can pray and know that our Heavenly Father will hear us. In Jesus' day, every devout Jew began and ended the day in prayer. The main prayer was the Amidah, the Hebrew for standing. Rabbis taught the urgency of praying. If a snake curls around one's ankles, we should not be distracted. They were committed to never pray mindlessly. Ditty praying, Lord bless me and my wife, son John, and his wife, us four, and no more. Jesus didn't teach his disciples to preach, but he did teach them to pray. And this was because the only question they asked was how to pray. He did miracles and gave incredible teaching, but it was this that impressed them most of all. And it's such a blessing to know that we are getting a hearing where it matters most of all. But even more than that, we have the blessing of being redeemed.
0: As Paul wrote in Ephesians 1 verse 7, it's in accordance with the riches of God's grace.
1: Men are from Mars, women are from Venus has been a best-selling book. If that is the case, because the word riches is Plutos, from which we get Pluto, Christians are from Pluto. We really are different. Let's forget our failures. There's nothing more crippling. Think about the riches of redemption and being made free to enjoy God now and forever. What a blessing. And that leads us to think about the next blessing. We have an inheritance. We have a future. If we have a joint bank account, what does that mean? Does it mean that 50% belongs to the husband and 50% belongs to the wife? No, it all belongs to the husband and it all belongs to the wife. And guys, if she gets there first, it all belongs to her. So we bring all of our nothingness together with all of God's everything. What a deal. What a blessing. And there's also the blessing of security. We are sealed by the Spirit. Ephesus was a timber center. When a businessman bought timber, his seal was on it, and later it would be floated to him. It belonged to him and no one else. It was secured by that seal. Do we worry a lot? Do we pray about it? Good, but don't start there because it won't help. Sometimes by praying about a problem, we end up being more aware of the problem that we have. It's like talking to some people about a worry. The very act of talking about it emphasizes it. They may even ask questions which makes us realise there are angles on the problem we hadn't seen, so it increases our anxiety. No, the starting place is to know that we belong to God. That helps take away our anxiety. Let me give an example of how this works. We sell a house. After the paperwork is done, it doesn't belong to us now, but to another owner. What would we think if after a year, the new owner contacts us and says, "You know, I'm really worried about the roof. I think I need a few new tiles." Will that worry you? Of course not. You don't own that house anymore. It's his worry, not yours. Do you see how that applies to our own lives? When we start to realize we belong to God, it brings a security. Any problems are not our problems, but his. That helps. It's a blessing. And one more blessing is that we can be transformed by God's power. The blessing of being filled with his Spirit, of being controlled and influenced by his presence. So, what are the spiritual blessings we affirm? C-H-R-I-S-T. Chosen, heard, redeemed, an inheritance secure and transformed by the indwelling presence of Christ. We don't need to be inhibited because we are inhabited. Do we realize just how blessed we are?

An old song has the line, count your blessings, name them one by one. Hymnology is not always good theology. And the psalmist said that we can't number the blessings of God. They are more than the stars in the sky above us. So a better line is, count your blessings, weigh them ton by ton, and it will surprise you what the Lord has done.

0: A blessing on our lives is crucial. The best case study in the Bible is Jacob. He had a twin, and he was not the firstborn. God sent a prophecy to Isaac, his father, stating that Esau was not to have the firstborn right. He was to be blessed, but Jacob was to have that blessing. Isaac ignored that because he favored Esau. Jacob grew up needy, like any child without a good father figure.
1: And when Esau was old and blind with the convincing of his mother to whom he was the favourite, he deceived Isaac to get the verbal blessing.
0: Jacob knew Isaac would find out, so why did he do this? He was so needy for his father's affirmation to just once to have his father say something nice to him. When Isaac did hear what he had done, he was horrified. Esau was more than horrified. He was out to kill him. If Esau had been Shakespeare, he would have parodied, "How do I hate you? Let me count the ways." So Jacob did what every mummy's boy does and did what she told him to do, which was to run away. And he's running away 550 miles to his uncle Laban, who would be more than a match for Jacob's deceitfulness. He never would see his mother again. Jacob's whole life blew up because he was desperate for this blessing. This story is so modern, isn't it? We want to be able to say, "I'm worth something, I matter." But we can't bless ourselves, and that's a problem. We are social beings. God made us that way. And we can't say, "I don't care what other people say."
1: Contemporary culture says to us, "It's what you think that matters, not what other people say."
0: That doesn't work, and we know it doesn't. We try gaining a poise by saying to self, "I'm okay and I'll be okay." But we all need people who say, "You are of worth and value." Often we go around trying to find that value and maybe end up being exploited by people who will take advantage of our vulnerability. We're trying to bless ourselves, which we can't do. We know if we don't bless ourselves, nobody else will. So we act like we're blessed, but we aren't. It's how we're going to get other people's approval because we're so needy. And this is why it's so crucial to have God's blessing. If we have God's blessing, we have an inner poise and confidence. We know who we are and we're not so needy and therefore running around trying to find it from other people or what we can do. Now, how are these blessings conveyed?
1: In between the priest saying, "The Lord bless you and keep you and give you peace," he expands on it by saying, "The Lord make his face shine upon you and be gracious to you. The Lord turn his face towards you."
0: What does that mean? Imagine a group of people meeting in a coffee shop, but a couple are completely taken up with one another. Their faces are turned to one another and they are oblivious to the others around them. For God's face to be toward us, it's to have his smile. It's to have a focused relationship, knowing that he is concentrated upon us even more than we are upon him. Imagine Moses' thoughts when God told him to bless the people by saying, "The Lord make his face shine upon you." He would be astounded. On Mount Sinai, he had asked God to show him his face. He felt that he was a friend of God now. And God said, "It can't be done. My very holiness would shrivel you up in your sinfulness. You wouldn't be able to survive. But I will let you see the back of me as I pass by." When God says, "You can't look at my face," he wasn't being a grumpy old man. There is absolutely no way sin can dwell with holiness. So when Moses hears God say, "It's possible for my face to shine upon you," Moses must have been thinking, "How is that possible?" And there's a big hint in the blessing itself. "The Lord make his face shine upon you and be gracious to you." That's it. The Lord's face is shining on us, and it's an act of radical grace. So somehow God must do something about sin in us to make it possible. And the blessing came at the end of the tabernacle service. What happened before that? The offerings for the people's sin and fellowship with God. It wasn't entirely clear to Moses, but Hebrews 10 spelt it out.
1: They brought sacrifices as a substitute death for their own sin.
0: But they needed to keep doing it until the ultimate sacrifice of the Lord Jesus Christ as the Lamb of God. How does this bring us to be able to get God's face shining upon us? Interestingly, the answer is embedded in Jacob's story. When Jacob and Rebekah were working out how to fool Isaac, he said, "Mum, I'm afraid I won't just lose the blessing, but he'll curse me." Rashly, she said, "I'll take the curse." Rebekah said it carelessly, but Jesus said it carefully. And because Jesus took the condemnation, we can know a commendation before God.
1: Before Jesus went to the cross, he prayed, "Father, I want those you have given me to be with me where I am and to see my glory, the glory you have given me, because you loved me before the creation of the world."
0: What does that mean? Everything we deserved fell on Jesus, and everything he deserves falls on us. What does he deserve? To rule and reign. And we can now reign in life and know that we will reign with him in a new earth and new heaven. This is the crucial blessing we need and can have. Jesus said, "I'm not wishing upon a star when I pray for my friends, because I will make it possible." Don't we want to give this blessing? And don't we want to get more of it?

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0: we become channels? How do we give blessing? Get visual, vocal, and value people. A look, a word, and a touch. Have you noticed the looks of Jesus in the Gospels?
1: He only needed to look at Peter, who had denied him, and it melted his heart.
0: As a young preacher, the first Bible conference I did saw me partnering a man with a long and effective ministry for Christ behind him. He was the main attraction. If I was to mention his name, I know that many of you wouldn't know it. I was there to connect with any youth who might have turned up. After the conference, I received a letter from him. He wrote that his ministry was coming to an end, but mine was just beginning, and how that he believed that God had his hand upon me and would use me, and that he would be praying for me regularly. There were times when I was preaching in his home church or area. He would come to my meetings and sit there with his big Bible open and smiling at me. When I mentioned a verse, his eyes would go down to the page of Scripture. He knew that verse better than I did. He didn't need to read it. That was for my sake. Do you know something? That look he gave me was so encouraging and freeing. He was somebody giving time to a nobody, and he built me up. We can do this, can't we? Let's do it. Get visual and get vocal. There is affirming power in words. Always finding fault and criticizing is cursing people. Bless one another. Bless by God, we dare not do less. Get visual, get vocal, and give value. A look, a word, and a touch. It was the first day of a social studies college class. The middle-aged woman teacher said to the group of about 15, "I want to go round the circle and each of you tell me one thing that you like about yourself." They got about halfway round and came to a young girl who had her head down with her long hair flowing over it. The teacher said, "Your turn." She sighed and said, "Well, if you'd like to know what I don't like about myself," and she swept back her hair from her face, revealing a big birthmark covering one side of her face. The teacher just reacted spontaneously and reached out and touched her on the shoulder, saying, "It's okay, dear," and then kissed her on the cheek with the birthmark. It wasn't okay. The girl burst into tears, and in between her sobs said, "Why couldn't my mum and dad do that? They wouldn't even let me talk about it." Just a touch, with all the sensitive care that we can muster. Just reaching out to people. Our homework is to work at the look, word, and touch. Other faces are frowning at us. Let's shine at them.

0: God's desire is that we become a little blessing factory. Give blessing, but get more of it ourselves. Every believer experiences saving grace, but there's something called greater grace.
1: James 4 verse 6 says, he gives more grace.
0: We have no need that outstrips his grace, and we never will.
1: The Apostle John referred to this, from the fullness of his grace, we have all received one blessing after another.
0: God is about heaping blessings on us. If we are imploding through attitudes and actions that are unhealthy, we must ask for this blessing. God has not made it easy for us to fail at living the Christian life. He has given us everything we need pertaining to life and godliness. Let's not settle for less than every spiritual blessing flowing in and through us. Okay, but how? What are the conditions which make this work so that we can leave here with a blessing and be a blessing to others? James writes about more grace and gives us the key as to how it works by quoting from the book of Proverbs. God opposes the proud, but gives grace to the humble. A proud life is hard to grace. Please don't think I'm hyping when I say that if we get this, it will save us the rest of our life. I'm not kidding.

0: Andrew Murray has written a classic book that you can get for free online. It's about humility. He writes that we can see the blessings and reach out and take them, but a thick pane of glass gets in the way. What hinders us? He says it's pride. And I believe he is right. There are two forms of pride that block blessing. The superiority form of pride, where we are up on ourselves. People with a superior air, always comparing ourselves with others and coming out better. And the inferiority form of pride, where we are down on ourselves. We don't like how we look or what we're doing. We're very self-conscious and always beating ourselves up. We don't see inferior people as proud, but they are. Do you see that they are doing all the comparisons too? Thinking too highly or too lowly about ourselves is a form of pride. Once understood, we then see what humility really is. It's not thinking less of ourselves. It's thinking of ourselves less. It's not just being needy for approval. It's not caring about what other people think. We connect with people easily because we're not always concerned with how we come across. It's not all about us. That means we're unneedy. Meeting a humble person, we never say how humble they are. Remember, they are happy and incredibly interested in us. The superiority form of pride makes us overestimate our abilities. The inferiority form of pride makes us underestimate our abilities. We are down on ourselves. The people above us we find threatening. The people below us we disdain. We make miscalculations and wrong moves.
1: There are only two words Jesus uses to describe himself. He said, "I am gentle and humble in heart." So when Peter says, "Clothe yourselves in humility toward one another," he's saying, become like Christ, because that's what he's like.
0: So we expect challenges from people like me saying, get closer to God. But I'm not going to say that. And let me explain why. This is the worst thing about pride. Religiosity may kill off lust and materialism, but it can make pride worse. Succeeding, we may become self-righteous, just like the Pharisees, like little Jack Horner, sat in a corner, eating his Christmas pie. He puts in a thumb and pulls out a plum and says, what a good boy am I. And when we can't live up to the standard, we feel crushed. Nobody likes me. Everybody hates me. I think I'll go and eat worms. It still makes us self-absorbed. It's either the superiority or inferiority feeling. The answer is to look into the face of Jesus, to see him for what he has done, who he is, and what he will be to us throughout eternity. It's not enough just to say, oh, I believe in God. That doesn't make us humble. That may make us superior or inferior. We have to see God coming all the way down at infinite cost. Knowing he had to die for us is humbling, but also affirms that we matter that much to him. Have we seen the beauty of what Jesus has done for us? Losing his glory and coming all the way down to earth for us. I don't know enough of the blessing of God, but I want it. And I want to pass it on to other people. Don't you? I know that you do. Let's not settle for less. So I finish with a blessing. I'm saying goodbye, which means God be with you. Not just knowing his love, but love that surpasses knowledge. Not just joy, but joy unspeakable and full of glory. Not just peace, but a peace that transcends understanding. Not just mercy, but the much more of his mercy. Not just grace, but greater grace. And God bless you.

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I'm Derek Stringer, and Tom Wald has joined me today. 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I'm Derek Stringer. Goodbye for now, and God bless you.

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